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1: I saw clouds of smoke rising into the sky. That's when I realized something was happening. I think we all panicked. Then we received the message telling us to get ready. Take whatever valuables we could, whatever was most important. I took my cat and we left.
0: Massive wildfires have forced more than 360,000 people in France and Spain to evacuate, with France conducting its largest peacetime evacuation since World War II. We'll go to Spain and we'll speak with journalist John Valiant about climate change. He's author of Fire Weather, On the Front Lines of a Burning World. Then the House passes a resolution calling on President Trump to withdraw from Iran. We'll speak to Democratic Congress member Jim McGovern of Massachusetts.
2: The thing is just so transparently built on lies. Republicans went from imminent threat to regime change to nukes back to imminent threat in the last 24 hours. I'll tell you what this is, Mr. Speaker. This is Iraq 2.0.
0: We'll speak with the congressman about foreign policy, from Iran to Cuba, hunger in the United States, and more. And finally, as Israeli settlers torch two mosques amidst a deadly surge in violence in the West Bank, we'll speak with Palestinian journalist Mariam Barghouti. She recently testified before the UN Security Council.
3: I will emphasize it again. These Israeli acts are not random, but they are organized state-sponsored crime. And Palestinians in the West Bank are no longer wondering whether a crime will be enacted. Now it is a matter of when rather than if.
0: Israeli Prime Minister Benjamin Netanyahu is visiting President Trump at the White House for the first time since Israel and the U.S. started bombing Iran in February. All that and more coming up. Welcome to Democracy Now!, democracynow.org, The War and Peace Report. I'm Amy Goodman. The U.S. has paused bombing Iran for a third straight night after senior Trump administration officials reportedly warned the president about dwindling munitions stockpiles. In response, Iran said it would pause retaliatory strikes against U.S. bases across the Middle East. Over the weekend, the Pentagon updated its official war casualty database, adding more than 140 wounded service members. The new figures show 18 U.S. troops have been killed and 624 wounded since the U.S. launched its war against Iran back in February. The Pentagon separating the casualty figures, deaths and injuries after the ceasefire ended on July 7th.

0: are listed in a separate database labeled generically as overseas operations casualties, unquote. Meanwhile, Iran's foreign ministry accused Ukraine of attacking an Iranian commercial vessel in the Caspian Sea, saying one sailor was killed and another injured. The Ukrainian president, Volodymyr Zelensky, accused Russia of passing on to Iran its satellite observations in the Middle East, allowing Iran to launch attacks across the region. This comes as Israeli Prime Minister Benjamin Netanyahu is set to visit the White House Tuesday for the first time since the U.S. and Israel started bombing Iran in February. Despite the lull in fighting, Britain said its armed forces were ready to defend itself after Iran's Revolutionary Guard Corps warned the UK not to allow U.S. bombers to fly from UK bases. On Thursday, the IRGC claimed the U.S. had flown bombing missions against Iran from Fairford Air Base in southwest England. The U.S. war in Iran has spread to a second front to include Yemen. Yemen's Houthi rebels over the weekend struck sites belonging to the Saudi state oil giant Aramco on the Red Sea coast. On Friday, the Saudi-led military alliance bombed Houthi military positions in the Red Sea port of Hodeidah. In France and Spain, devastating wildfires have forced more than 360,000 people to evacuate their homes, the largest evacuation in France's history since World War II. The fires began in the southwest of France Wednesday before spreading to Spain. In France, 2,500 firefighters, 1,500 military personnel, and nearly 1,200 police have been deployed to bring the fires under control. It comes as a new heat wave is expected to hit Europe this week, with temperatures soaring to 40 degrees Celsius. That's 104 degrees Fahrenheit. This is a Spanish resident whose village has been engulfed by fires.
1: We in the village are completely surrounded by all the fires. In the end, the fires here and those in Almoró and Villa del Prado have merged. The one coming from Burgondo is 10 kilometers from here and is already reaching this area. What we are seeing right now is that they have also joined together. In other words, the three fires from the three provinces are going to merge. And what we are seeing is devastation, fear, anguish. I don't know. It's impossible. Possible to explain.
0: We'll go to Spain after headlines to speak with a professor who is evacuated and also speak with John Valiant. He is author of the book Fire Weather. In Germany, a man allegedly drove a minivan into a crowd of people near Berlin's Pride celebration Saturday, killing one person and injuring 29 others. Authorities later shot and killed the man during an operation Sunday. The suspect was identified as Abdul Balaut, a 21-year-old German citizen. According to authorities, he tried to join the Islamic State and was released from prison in May despite being jailed for preparing an attack. This is Berlin's mayor, Kai Wegner.
2: I can only say that Berlin, as a city of freedom and diversity, will continue to stand strong and make its position clear. We will not allow anyone to take away our way of life or the way we live together.
0: Here in New York, a man stabbed two people in broad daylight last week. The New York Police Department's investigating whether the stabbings are hate crimes. The first victim was a 57-year-old Asian man, the second a 50-year-old Jewish man. So far this year, the number of confirmed hate crimes has risen nearly 8% in New York City compared to the same period last year. In Seattle, Washington, three people were killed and four others wounded in a shooting at the Bite of Seattle Food Festival near the Needle on Sunday. The injured included a two-year-old boy. Police are searching for one suspect and have another in custody. In Gaza, two Hamas security officials were killed Sunday in an Israeli strike. Al Jazeera reports Israeli forces targeted their vehicle while traveling through Deir al-Balah. The head of the police in northern Gaza was also killed in a separate Israeli attack on Saturday. This all comes as a new report warns more than two-thirds of Palestinians in Gaza are likely to suffer from acute hunger by the end of this year, as humanitarian aid organizations face funding shortages while Israel continues to restrict the entry of food and other life-saving supplies. Currently, about 1.2 million people in Gaza face acute hunger. That figure could rise to more than 1.4 million Palestinians by December. In related news, Israel's approved the deployment of an international security force into Gaza as part of President Trump's so-called ceasefire agreement. The unit will reportedly include about 200 members from countries including Uganda and Morocco. In the occupied West Bank, Israeli settlers torched two mosques over the weekend in the latest wave of violent attacks on several Palestinian towns and villages. This is a resident of Qusra.
3: This is a religious crime. It is a moral crime at all. They are thieves, and you can call them with all the bad descriptions because there is no human on the planet that torches a religious place.
0: This comes as Israeli military forces Saturday detained over 70 Palestinians in raids across the occupied West Bank. The arrests and attack on the mosques followed the killing of at least four Palestinians in the town of Tal Friday, when Israeli settlers and soldiers opened fire on residents attempting to protect their homes. Two Israeli soldiers were also killed. Several Israeli activists were arrested in Tel Aviv over the weekend during a protest against intensifying Israeli settler violence on Palestinians. Some of the protesters held signs that read, "Resist Zionist Terror." Francesca Albanese, the UN Special Rapporteur on the Occupied Palestinian Territories, has condemned the Israeli settler attacks as, quote, "pogroms against defenseless civilians," unquote. The International Criminal Court has voted to remove Chief Prosecutor Karim Khan following sexual misconduct allegations against him that emerged 2 years ago. This is the first time an ICC chief prosecutor has ever been removed from office. Khan had already been suspended from his role in June, pending the ICC's oversight body's vote. Khan was accused of sexual misconduct by a female aide. He's denied the allegations. Khan's removal comes as the Trump administration is threatening to dismantle the ICC brick by brick. In India, the education minister, Dharmendra Pradhan, resigned after a week of mass demonstrations led by the Cockroach Janata Party. Hundreds of thousands of young people took to the streets after an exam leak scandal led to more than a dozen students taking their own lives. The violent police response led to sit-ins and drew more people to participate in the demonstrations. This is Abhijit Dipka, the founder of the Cockroach Party.
4: It's a victory for the Constitution of India. It's a victory for the people of India, and it's a defeat for the dictator.
0: The White House Correspondents Association dinner was held Friday, 3 months after it was disrupted by a gunman. During an hour-long speech, President Trump attacked journalists, comedians, Democrats, as well as members of his own cabinet. He even joked about running for president again.
5: I want to save your ratings. I'm pleased to announced my intention to, and this is a somewhat of a scoop, my intention to run for a fourth term as president of the United States. I will be doing that. I will be having an official. In fact, I think I have. Yeah. I won three times. Now I'm going to do it again. Thank you. I'm going to do it.
0: Paramount Skydance announced it's halting its merger with Warner Brothers Discovery until July of next year after a lawsuit from Democratic states. Paramount's also facing a lawsuit from the Writers Guild of America, which argues the merger would lead to job losses for screenwriters and journalists. Paramount Skydance is run by David Ellison, whose father, Larry Ellison, the billionaire founder of Oracle and a prominent ally and financial backer of President Trump. Under the proposed deal, CNN and CBS News, streaming services HBO Max and Paramount Plus, as well as film and television studios, would all be combined under a single entity controlled by the Ellisons. The UK is also threatening to sue over the merger. To see our interview with the California Attorney General Ron Bonta, go to democracynow.org. In Houston, Texas, protests continued this weekend in response to the ICE killing of the 52-year-old Mexican father, Lorenzo Salgado Araujo. Dozens of groups and businesses led an economic blackout Friday, while hundreds of protesters marched to Houston City Hall Saturday demanding justice and for the ICE agents involved in the fatal shooting to be identified. Advocates have also called for the release of key witnesses from ICE custody, one of whom is Salgado's younger brother, Victor. This comes as the Harris County District Attorney's Office confirmed a white powder found in Salgado's van was not drugs, but an electrolyte salt mixture to stay hydrated while working in construction during Houston's scorching summer. The substance was the subject of an unsealed FBI search warrant. David Donati, senior staff attorney at the ACLU of Texas, said in a statement, quote, by taking the unusual steps of securing and then unsealing their search warrant, the government's demonstrated it's more interested in creating a false narrative than in seeking the truth. The Salgados deserve real answers about what happened to their father. And we reiterate our call for an independent and complete investigation, the ACLU said. The Congressional Hispanic Caucus Friday held an oversight hearing in Houston on Salgado's ICE killing, where two of his sons, Ronaldo and Lorenzo Jr., testified. To see our coverage of the case, go to democracynow.org. A group of Venezuelan men who were wrongfully removed from the United States and sent to the notorious Salvadoran Secat prison have filed a lawsuit against the two U.S. aviation firms that chartered the three flights to El Salvador last year. The suit accuses CSI Aviation and Global X of violating the men's civil rights as well as U.S. and international law for transporting them to El Salvador, where many describe facing torture. The lawsuit was filed earlier this month by several groups, including the Kennedy Human Rights Center, and was first reported by The Guardian. In March of last year, more than 230 Venezuelan men were rounded up and deported to El Salvador after the Trump administration invoked the Alien Enemies Act, accusing the men without evidence of being gang members. Federal health officials announced a new outbreak of cyclosporiasis, impacting 72 people. About 4,100 people have been infected with the cyclospora parasite. According to the CDC, at least 98 people have been hospitalized, as cases have been reported in at least 41 U.S. states. Critics have talked about the gutting of CDC by DOGE. And in Maine, Democrats have selected Troy Jackson to replace Graham Plattner as their U.S. Senate candidate at a convention on Saturday. Plattner dropped out of his race after an ex-girlfriend accused him of rape. Jackson is a former logger and former Maine state legislator who was the Maine state Senate president. He will face Republican Senator Susan Collins, a five-term incumbent, in November. This is Jackson accepting his party's nomination for Senate.
6: We need someone with courage. We need a fighter. And we need a senator who remembers exactly who sent them to Washington, which is you. Let's unite this party. Let's build the largest working class movement Maine has ever seen. And let's win this fight. I humbly ask for your vote. Thank you and God bless.
0: Troy Jackson was endorsed by the DSA, the Democratic Socialists of America, when he ran for governor. And those are some of the headlines. This is Democracy Now!, democracynow.org, The War and Peace Report. I'm Amy Goodman. In France and Spain, devastating wildfires have forced more than 350,000 people to evacuate their homes. It's among the largest peacetime evacuations in France since World War II. At least 4,600 emergency personnel have been deployed to the southwest of France, where the fires began Wednesday before spreading to Spain. Earlier this summer, Western Europe experienced its hottest June on record. Meanwhile, conditions are expected to worsen later this week as another heat wave could surge temperatures to 40 degrees Celsius. That's 104 degrees Fahrenheit or more. Speaking Sunday, Spain's Prime Minister Pedro Sanchez warned of complicated hours ahead as Spain battles to control the blazes.
7: I think the scale of the disaster we are experiencing, unfortunately, once again in our country, is very difficult to comprehend. Yesterday we reported that 130,000 hectares had been affected and burned so far this year. Today, less than 24 hours later, that figure has already risen to more than 150,000 hectares.
0: For more, we're joined by two guests. Joining us from Spain, Professor Ángel Luis Lara, sociologist and associate professor of Ibero-American Cultural Studies at SUNY Old Westbury. He and his family have just evacuated from a municipality west of Madrid. He will join us from the province of Toledo in the Castile-La Mancha region. And joining us from Vancouver is John Valiant, award-winning journalist, author of several books, including most recently Fire Weather, On the Front Lines of a Burning World, a finalist for the Pulitzer Prize and the National Book Award. We welcome you both to Democracy Now! Let's begin with Professor Ángel Luis Lara. Can you describe the scene on the ground? I mean, in France, I think this is the biggest evacuation since World War II, the fires spreading to Spain, what it meant to be uprooted from your home, the devastation of communities as they burned to the ground. Professor Ángel Luis Lara.
8: Hello, Amy, and thank you for having me. My family and I were evacuated 3 days ago from Chapinería, which is a small town in the west area of the region of Madrid, 30 miles out from the city. And the fire was just getting way too close to our village, and the air quality was starting to get really dangerous for our health. So the local authorities decided to evacuate all the people there. However, we consider ourselves incredibly lucky, right? Because even though the flames made it right into our street and the house right across from ours was burned to the ground, our place took just some minor damage. So we're lucky. Just to give you an idea of how severe the situation is, you got to consider that around 30,000 of us have been directly evacuated across the region of Madrid. And 20,000 more have been placed under lockdown orders because of these out-of-control fires. If you include, you know, neighboring regions impacted by the same series of blazes, like Avila, the region of Avila, for example, the number of evacuations exceeds 60,000 people, with overall affected residents reaching over 95,000 people. And some of these people have lost absolutely everything, their homes, their animals. So many families are sleeping in sports centers or emergency tents right now. And for the folks who make a living off the land, you know, especially for them, losing their crops and livestock is just devastating. So I would say that as crazy as these past few days have been for my family, I consider ourselves very lucky because we are safe.
0: Professor, can you talk about the firefighter strike in Madrid? They had been warning for years about being under-resourced, had been going without a contract for years. And they are in, as are many of the autonomous regions, this one, Madrid, a conservative-controlled area where the head of the region talks about climate change as being propaganda.
8: Yeah. I'm afraid that it is just not enough to blame the weather for the situation regarding the wildfires we are dealing with in Spain and also, I would say, in southern Europe now. I think we have to dig deeper because we are dealing with a deeply political issue driven by what I consider are three main factors. The first, obviously, is the undeniable reality of climate change, right? The extreme temperatures and severe drought conditions have created a new category of sixth generation wildfires. And these are not normal fires. They are so intense that they create their own weather systems, right? And making them virtually impossible to extinguish until the weather cedes. But there is a second factor related to this strike you told before, which is decades of neoliberal policies that have diminished public services in the region of Madrid, especially, and in all the regions all around Spain. Spain is a decentralized country made of 17 autonomous regions with significant self-governing powers, and 11 of those regions are run by conservative and far-right parties pushing aggressively to dismantle public services. So, in fact, as you said before, right when these wildfires broke out, some of Madrid's wildland firefighters had been on strike for 40 days straight, protesting precarious working conditions and a severe lack of resources. So, as I said before, and this situation with the firefighters in the region of Madrid shows up, you know, this is not just about weather. This has to do with a political issue which is going on in regions like Madrid, right, based on these neoliberal policies that are diminishing dramatically public services.
0: I want to bring John Valiant into the conversation, award-winning journalist and author of several books, most recently Fire Weather, On the Front Lines of a Burning World. Here in New York, we experience the smoke from the Canadian fire, wildfires, and, of course, all over the United States they did. To say the least, this is an intensification in Spain and fire. Can you talk about what's causing this fire weather? What does it mean to be, as we're hearing a description, on the front lines of a burning world, and what can be done about it, John?
9: Yeah, thanks, Amy. When that subtitle was conceived, it sounded like hyperbole, the front lines of a burning world. But we're really seeing that right now. Oregon and Washington State are also burning ferociously right now, in addition to British Columbia and Ontario and Southern Europe and North Africa, massive fires everywhere. And we're seeing this accumulation of decades of intensifying heat, which promotes drought. And so these conditions have been slowly building and worsening for decades, basically vindicating, unfortunately, the warnings of climate scientists and firefighters who have been fearing these kind of collaborative events where, as we've heard, large fires are merging together, creating mega fires that are then create conditions that are impossible for humans to respond to meaningfully. So what we're seeing in Spain and France now are flames exceeding 100 meters. So these are 30-story tall flames. These are you can't respond to these in a meaningful way with water. French pilots are describing water bomber drops of thousands and thousands of gallons that are evaporating in the heat before they even touch the flames. So what we've created a kind of chimera of fire that is impossible to respond to in a meaningful way. And really now the weather and the wind are determining our collective fate in these situations.
0: One firefighter, speaking to Agence France-Presse, AFP, reported seeing a pyrocumulonimbus, a fire-generated thunderstorm. Now, this is common in Australia and Canada, but can you talk about the significance of this being seen in France? I mean, it seems like maybe you knew this word. I sure didn't. There are new words now.
9: And I had to learn it to write fire weather. Pyrocumulonimbus clouds are fire-generated thunderstorms. They can puncture the stratosphere. These fire systems that turn, they rotate the same way hurricanes do. They can be 45,000 feet tall. They generate their own lightning. They produce black hail. And these lightning strikes can strike 30 or 40 miles away from the center of the fire, starting new fires. So it becomes essentially a self-perpetuation machine of fire that is literally unstoppable. And in Redding, California in 2018, one of these systems generated an actual EF3 tornado, 165 mile an hour winds that tore houses from their foundations and lifted F-150 pickup trucks and threw them through the air, killing and burning and crushing their occupants. It's extraordinary kind of end times class energy that is being released by these systems now.
0: Can you respond to President Trump accusing Canada of poisoning the air in the United States, even threatening to impose new tariffs on Canada over the recent levels of hazardous air? Yet, you know, one of his mantras as he ran for president again and continues is burn, baby, burn, is drill, baby, drill, I should say.
9: Yeah, and drill, baby, drill corresponds to burn, baby, burn. And the more fuel we burn as human beings, the more fuel wildfires will burn across our landscapes. You know, Trump is a cynical, self-serving guy with no concept of how natural systems work or even how smoke behaves. And right now, the bulk of the smoke sweeping across the northern American states right now is coming from Washington and Oregon. Smoke and pollution and climate change know no boundaries. If anyone is really at fault here, it would be the major emitters of CO2 and methane, and that would be, in North America, the United States. So I think if we want to reduce our temperature, if we want to reduce our fire risk, the first thing we have to do is reduce our emissions. And that is something that the U.S. has steadfastly refused to do, its current administration in any case. And unfortunately, Canada is following suit, actively expanding its fossil fuel operations, proposing new pipelines to the West Coast and into the United States. So thereby digging us deeper and deeper into this CO2 debt and methane debt that is causing these fires.
0: Finally, Professor Angel Luis Lara, you yourself again have been evacuated. Can you talk about the Prime Minister, Pedro Sanchez, renewing calls for a climate pact for all the political parties of Spain?
8: I mean, the current government, the central government of Spain, has been, you know, calling the rest of the political parties for a national agreement regarding, you know, the climate change and the situation we are dealing with related to climate. But there is this permanent refusal of the conservative and the far right parties to participate in a general and common agreement. So Spain now is dealing with real, I would say, deep, you know, tension between the conservative and the far right parties and the government, and the situation is very complicated.
0: I want to thank you both for being with us. Of course, we'll continue to cover the fire weather. Angel Luis Lara, sociologist and associate professor of Ibero-American Cultural Studies at SUNY Old Westbury, just evacuated from his home near Madrid. And John Valiant, award-winning journalist and author, his latest book, Fire Weather, on the Front Lines of a Burning World. Coming up, Massachusetts Democratic Congressmember Jim McGovern of Massachusetts on Iran to Cuba. Stay with us.
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0: This is Democracy Now!, democracynow.org, The War and Peace Report. I'm Amy Goodman. The U.S. has paused bombing Iran for a third straight night after senior Trump officials reportedly warned the president about dwindling munition stockpiles. In response, Iran said it would pause retaliatory strikes against U.S. bases across the Middle East. Last week, the entire Democratic House caucus and four Republicans voted to pass a resolution calling on Trump to withdraw U.S. forces from hostilities against Iran. We're joined now by one of those Democrats, Congressman Jim McGovern of Massachusetts. He's been a vocal critic of Trump's foreign policy, from the war in Iran to the administration's targeting of Cuba. He served in Congress since 1997, is the ranking member of the House Rules Committee. You have described, Congressmember, and welcome to Democracy Now!, Iran as Iraq 2.0. Right. Explain.
12: Well, it's just like Iraq. We're getting involved in a quagmire here, an endless war, a war based on arrogance and bad intelligence. And the bottom line is this war in Iran is not only risky, it's illegal, and it's costly, tens of billions of dollars going into this war in which there is no way for us to succeed or accomplish any of the goals that Donald Trump said he wanted to accomplish. But I'm really particularly frustrated because the House of Representatives and Congress in general has ceded its power and its authority to the executive branch. We should be voting on whether to authorize a war in Iran. I don't think a majority in the House or Senate would vote to do that, but we should be voting on these things. We shouldn't just give that power to the president and the Speaker of the House. Is to blame here. Look, we just reported that Trump has kind of put a pause on bombing. Let's hope that remains. But with him, you never know. I mean, in a week or two, I mean, he could launch an intensified attack. And if that is the case, the Speaker of the House ought to call Congress back into a special session, because we're in recess now, and we ought to debate it. There ought to be oversight, and we ought to vote on it. The Speaker should stand up to the president and stand for the powers of the legislative branch and stop being a coward. Mm.
0: So what would it mean if a war powers resolution was passed by the House and the Senate? What exactly would that force President Trump to do?
12: Well, if we were in sync, it would ultimately end funding for the war. I mean, that is how you end wars. We have to stop the funding, because this president will do whatever the hell he wants to do, and he doesn't care about the law. So, right now, these votes are largely symbolic. But I think it shows, where the majority of Congress stands on this stuff. Congress stands with the American people. Only 28% of the American people think this war is worth it. Everybody else is against it. I mean, and people are horrified by the fact that the United States of America, we're dropping bombs on elementary schools in Iran, when they'd rather have that money spent on building elementary schools here in the United States. I mean, we're committing human rights crimes in the conduct of this war as well.
0: So talk about last week, we saw Hegseth go before the Senate and talk about why the Pentagon needs tens of billions of dollars more in dealing with Iran, and how could the Democrats desert the soldiers? Very interesting, yeah. By the way, about the count on soldiers dead because of outcry. I mean, the last four soldiers, they were taken off the list of the dead because they died after President Trump declared ceasefire. They've been added back, as well as apparently something like 140, soldiers who've been hurt, have adding to something like well over 600 injured and 18 killed. That's U.S. Iran, we don't know the numbers.
12: Yeah, the lack of candor is concerning in and of itself. But the fact that the Secretary of Defense goes before the Senate and says, give me tens of billions of dollars more for this war, when they still have tens of billions of dollars in unspent money, tells you that they're thinking of a war that's going to go on for quite some time. Look, I mean, our defense bill budget now is going to be like $1.6 trillion when all is put together. I mean, that's like unbelievable. I mean, I think Dr. Strangelove would be impressed with that number. And, you know, I'm a big critic of this administration, but even by their standards, listening to the Secretary of Defense speak before the Senate, I mean, he sounded like a lunatic. It sounded like there needed to be an intervention. He didn't answer the questions. And, you know, the questions that most people had is, you know, what is the strategy? What is the clearly defined mission? What is the goal? How do we get out of this? You know, when does this end? He had no idea. And he tried to make it a referendum on whether you support the troops or not. Supporting the troops means not putting them in harm's way to begin with. I mean, it's irresponsible for us to be deploying troops in a situation like this when the president and the secretary of defense don't have a plan at all.
0: So the question is, where do U.S. taxpayers, where their money goes? You are co-chair of the Hunger Caucus in the House of Representatives. If you can talk about the level of hunger in the United States with the Trump administration cutting food assistance, driving up child hunger.
12: Well, hunger is getting worse in this country. Over 50 million Americans are hungry or food insecure in the United States of America, the richest country in the history of the world. It's unconscionable, and as a member of Congress, I'm ashamed of that fact. Trump and the Republicans passed this big, ugly bill a year ago that went on to put new restrictions in place for SNAP recipients, more work requirements, and is a $200 billion cut to the program that's going to hit at the end of next year. Already, because of the paperwork and the work requirements, millions and millions of more people are without the benefit. Millions of children in this country have lost their food benefit. And it just seems to me that there's something fundamentally wrong when we have money for bombs, but we don't have money to make sure people in this country get fed. And every dollar we invest in food and nutrition actually, you know, saves us money in a whole bunch of other areas. Kids learn better if they're not hungry when they go to school. People are less likely to get chronic diseases if they have access to good nutrition and food. But to cut this benefit, by the way, the worst of it's going to hit next year. You know, that in this country that we're tolerating that level of hunger is astounding to me.
0: I also want to ask you about the divide in the Democratic Party. Former Congress member Rahm Emanuel, who served as President Obama's chief of staff, was mayor of Chicago, published an op-ed in The Wall Street Journal last week headlined, "The Bernie Bros Could Spoil Democrats' Midterms." He criticizes the role of DSA, Democratic Socialists of America. He wrote, "The DSA and others are saddling the Democratic Party with nominees whose wildly unpopular positions will protect Republicans from having to pay the price of Donald Trump's corruption and economic incompetence." Bernie Sanders responded on Face the Nation.
13: You have an establishment like Rahm Emanuel, who are dependent on billionaire campaign contributors and want to maintain the status quo. Then you have a progressive movement, which, by the way, what is getting these guys nervous is we are winning all over this country. It's not only Mamdani in New York City, it's in New Jersey, it's in Ohio, it's in Colorado. People are sick and tired of the Rahm Emanuels and the Democratic establishment and the Republican establishment. The American people are tired of a rigged economy, a corrupt campaign, finance system. They want real change. They don't want Rahm Emanuel and the establishment maintaining the status quo.
0: Can you respond, Congressmember McGovern?
12: Yeah, I mean, I don't think we should be arguing amongst ourselves about the decisions that voters are making. I mean, we need to respect the voters. Part of the reason why, you know, you see some of these candidates getting elected who the establishment doesn't really like very much is because people are frustrated that we're not fighting hard enough, that we're not standing up for bold solutions. People don't want to manage hunger. They want to end it. You know, people don't want to, you know, get another tax credit on health care. They want us to make sure they can afford their health care and that it is available for everybody. People don't want us to manage wars around the world. They want us to bring them to an end. So, I mean, I think we do our party great harm when we start to have this kind of infighting. I mean, I trust the people. And for me, I tell people all the time that whoever wins the Democratic nomination, you know, in a particular race in my state, I'm going to support them.
0: So you have for been in Congress for almost 30 years. You have championed democracy in Latin America. You were as a staffer for Congressman Moakley, investigating the six Jesuit priests
12: who were murdered in El Salvador in 1989.
0: And found...
12: We found that they were murdered by the Salvadoran armed forces who were trained and armed by the United States government.
0: So you've been a major critic of U.S. policy in Latin America. I want to get your response to, well, you shared your response on the floor of the House last week about a new Red Scare. Right. The State Department accusing the Cuban government of waging a sustained campaign of subversion against the United States, claiming Cuba is backing a number of groups, including National Lawyers Guild, Code Pink, Pastors for Peace, National Network on Cuba, and they've subpoenaed a number of organizations, including the People's Forum down the road from here, Breakthrough News, and others. And I'm wondering your response to what is going on here.
12: I mean, I feel like the ghost of Joe McCarthy is appearing in Washington, D.C. right now. I mean, what this administration is doing by targeting its critics and members of the free press is what you would see in an authoritarian country. I mean, it is a drift toward fascism, if you will. And quite frankly, our policy toward Cuba is a disaster. It's an embarrassment. We should lift the embargo. We should have normal relations with the Cuban people. We should let the Cuban people decide their future. It shouldn't be decided by Marco Rubio or people in Washington. And right now, our intensified sanctions and embargo is resulting in starvation on the Cuban island, people not being able to get health care, people without electricity. I mean, it is a human rights crime, and it needs to stop. So I reject what the administration is doing, and I think our policy toward Cuba is a disaster.
0: I also want to ask you about the case of Beto Corral, Colombian asylum seeker who was living in Arizona, detained at his home by U.S. immigration agents in June after he filed criminal charges against the Colombian far-right presidential candidate, Abelardo de la Espriella, who became president. He was deported to Colombia on July 16th. Shortly after he was detained, you wrote online, "I'm very troubled by allegations of coordination between American officials and Colombian political actors in this arrest. That would amount to our government aiding and abetting transnational repression." Explain.
12: I mean, there are foreign governments that, that target citizens from their country who come to the United States who are critics of their government. China does it, Iran did it, Pakistan, India does it, and so do a lot of countries in Central America. And the fact that we are sending this guy back to Colombia, Beto back to Colombia, where there's a new president, a right-wing president, who may end up jailing him, or, God knows what else, is again, us being part of transnational repression. We are guilty of the things that we're criticizing other countries of doing. Look, I co-chair the Human Rights Commission in Congress. I think if the United States stands for anything, we need to stand out loud and four square for human rights. That means not sending people back to dangerous situations, whether it's in Colombia or Haiti or China or anywhere else.
0: Finally, the Israeli Prime Minister Benjamin Netanyahu is coming to Washington. He hasn't met with Trump personally in Washington, D.C. since the U.S. and Israel started bombing Iran at the end of February, that first day, the U.S. bombing that girls' school, the primary school in Manab. Here in New York, where you're visiting, the mayor investigated whether he could arrest Netanyahu because of the arrest warrant of the International Criminal Court. He concluded he couldn't, but raise that issue. And you have the majority of the voting Democratic caucus for the first time voting to end military aid except the Iron Dome to Israel, over $3 billion. Can you talk about what President Trump, who has been an ally of Netanyahu, what you want to see happen?
12: Well, what I want to see happen, what will happen, are probably two different things. But President Trump, if he were truly representing the ideals of this country, would tell Benjamin Netanyahu to stop the war crimes. He is guilty of war crimes. I met with the Augusta Victoria Hospital staff online a week ago, and young children in Gaza who have cancer are not able to get the treatment they need, you know, less than an hour away because Netanyahu's government is blocking that. But there's no question in my mind that Netanyahu is guilty of war crimes. He should be held accountable. And we should not be sending one more penny to him to be able to conduct those crimes. I mean, it is that simple. If we care about human rights, we have to be consistent.
0: Jim McGovern, Democratic Congress member from Massachusetts for almost 30 years. Coming up, as Israeli settlers torch two mosques amidst a deadly surge in violence on the West Bank, and there are over 70 arrests on the West Bank alone this weekend, we'll speak to the Palestinian journalist Maryam Barghouti. She recently testified before the UN Security Council. Back in 20 seconds.
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0: This is Democracy Now!, democracynow.org. I'm Amy Goodman. We end today's show in the occupied West Bank, where Israeli settlers torched two mosques over the weekend in the latest wave of violent attacks on several Palestinian towns and villages.
3: This is a religious crime. It is a moral crime at all. They are thieves, and you can call them with all the bad descriptions because there is no human on the planet that torches a religious place.
0: This comes as Israeli military forces Saturday detained over 70 Palestinians in raids across the occupied West Bank. The arrest and attack on the mosque followed the killing of at least four Palestinians in the town of Tal Friday when Israeli settlers and soldiers opened fire on residents attempting to protect their homes. Two Israeli soldiers were also killed. Francesca Albanese, the UN Special Rapporteur on the occupied Palestinian territories, has condemned the intensifying Israeli settler attacks as, quote, pogroms against defenseless civilians, unquote. We're joined now by Maryam Barghouti, Palestinian writer and journalist based in Ramallah, joining us today, though, from Amman, Jordan. She recently addressed the United Nations Security Council on the crisis in the West Bank. Thanks so much for joining us again, Maryam. If you can start off by describing what happened this weekend in the West Bank.
17: Thank you, Amy. So what we saw over the weekend was an intensified campaign against Palestinians by the Israeli army and Israeli settlers, which should not be seen as separate at this point. The excuse and the justification that the Israeli military and officials such as Benjamin Netanyahu are using was the killing of two Israeli settlers that were in the West Bank raiding a Palestinian village or town. Now, if you peruse through Hebrew media, you'll think that they were Israelis that were simply hiking and were killed by Palestinians, when in fact they were settlers raiding the town of Tel, southeast of Nablus, north of the West Bank. And a Palestinian man was able to disarm one of the settlers and confront them. Now, the Israeli army responded by killing at least four Palestinians and then expanded in what is a familiar pattern of collective punishment, targeting the entirety of the West Bank, targeting former detainees, in specific, torturing them, ensuring checkpoints are closed, meaning Palestinians don't have access to life-saving resources such as hospitals, and they're targeting just daily infrastructure. So we're seeing what is happening is Palestinians are being imprisoned, essentially, in their own towns and villages, and then attacked by Israeli forces and armed Israeli settlers.
0: 86, at least, according to Al Jazeera, Palestinians have been killed in the occupied West Bank since the beginning of the year, including 20 fatally shot by Israeli settlers. The United Nations notes hundreds more have been wounded. We have about a four-second delay with you responding, Mariam. But talk about your message to the UN Security Council.
17: Yes. So what we're seeing is that there is an escalation of killing Palestinians. This comes also in light of the impunity that Israel has received in Gaza. Now, in Gaza, you have the Israeli army, but Israeli settlers serve as an addendum to Israeli military practices. So we're not just seeing 86 Palestinians killed since the start of the year. We've seen more than 1,000 killed in the last 2 years alone. And this comes with an expansionist project. So the issue right here is territory, and it is being enforced and taken over forcibly through these violent attacks that create a hostile environment for Palestinians where simply their presence becomes unsustainable, because it means recalibrating just daily routine to calculate for Israeli violence.
0: Israeli Prime Minister Benjamin Netanyahu ordered a major security operation in the West Bank following Friday's attacks, reinforcing military units, canceling leave for troops. He is also coming to meet with President Trump tomorrow in Washington, D.C. Can you talk about, as you peruse the media from the Arabic language media, Hebrew language media, U.S. media, what people get most wrong about what's happening in the West Bank right now, and talk about how it compares to Gaza?
17: I think what is happening right now in the West Bank cannot be divorced to what is happening in Gaza, as well as places like Jerusalem. Now, what we are seeing is another form of genocide and ethnic cleansing. In Gaza, it is the complete obliteration of cities and towns and annihilation of families off the registry. And in the West Bank, it is taking different methods and forms, and that is through the use of the Israeli settler, military, and judicial system. Now, together, what they serve is what Israel wants to do is the Greater Israel Project. Now, it brings us back to the fact that this is a colonial regime that is engaging in crimes against humanity. How those crimes look may differ, but in the end, they serve the same purpose, and that is ethnically cleansing Palestinians in order to build this Greater Israel in the region.
0: In your address to the UN Security Council, Mariam Barghouti, you talked about the dangers journalists like yourself face. If you can talk about the attacks on media workers, of course, we know that over 250 journalists, media workers have been killed by Israel in the last year since October 2023 in Gaza. And you also spoke about the targeted attacks on military personnel. We'll end with this question.
17: Yes, so the Israeli regime is targeting journalists, killing them in Gaza on the one end, likewise in Lebanon. And in the West Bank, what we're seeing is targeting them through mass detention as well as terrorizing campaigns. That is targeting their family members, invading their homes, violating their sources, as well as gathering information that should not be accessible to them. So they are targeting not just the personnel, but they are targeting the information. And this is one of the most dangerous aspects, because if we are unable to document, then the entire issue of testimony falls into debate. And this is where we are today, where someone welcomed to the United that was presented for the crimes that were instigated by him and the entirety of the Israeli regime.
0: On Saturday, a group of Israel NGOs, including B'Tselem and Breaking the Silence, issued a joint statement saying, "We call on the international community to act now. Immediate pressure on Israel is required to stop further attacks, prevent pogroms and further killings, and ensure the protection of Palestinians in accordance with Israel's obligations under international law." We have 20 seconds, Mariam, if you can elaborate on this.
17: I think this time is not just for action, but to ensure genuine obstruction of Israeli capacity to continue in its crimes. It is not normal nor okay that a country that has engaged is treated as a normal state. It is not normal to continue sustaining it with military aid. At a bare minimum, just obstruct its capacity to target human lives.
0: Mariam Barghouti, want to thank you for being with us, Palestinian writer and journalist based in the West Bank, speaking to us from Amman, Jordan. She recently addressed the UN Security Council on the crisis in the West Bank. That does it for our show. Happy birthday to Sarah Nasser. I'll be in Martha's Vineyard Friday night, July 31st, to speak after a screening of Steal the Story, Please, in Vineyard Haven. Then on to Madison, Wisconsin, and Chicago, and to my hometown of Bayshore on

0: This is Dr. Arliss Wood, psychologist, with co-host Dr. Suzanne Wood, speech-language pathologist of this Health and Happiness show on 95.9 FM and KGVM.org here in the Gallatin Valley. Thank you for listening. We thank KGVM and the Montana Psychological Association Public Education Committee for promoting this presentation and all the others. Dr. Suzanne now introduces today's program.
1: It seems we all seem to feel like life should be easy and accommodating. A different perspective is given by Dr. Scott Peck, noted psychiatrist. He says, life is difficult. Perhaps if we begin our journey with this perspective, we can navigate the inevitable roadblocks along life's pathway. We can do it more effectively. A Montana survey from a little while back found that 1 in 5 across our state are reporting that they need help with their emotional and mental health. Obviously, we all struggle at times. And we have with us today a young person with a unique and helpful outlook after experiencing difficult and even life-threatening experiences and thought patterns. Please help me welcome Josie Alpin McCullough. What is your message for us today, Josie?
2: To begin, thank you for having me, and I am very happy to share kind of from going from pain to purpose multiple times, learning to live, heal, and help. I would like to say we'll touch on suicide, trauma, recovery, and also resilience, humor, and hope, just to show people that there's a tie between all of them, and it's tough. And it seems to be kind of a interesting circle, but it's okay. And I know I'm not alone, and I know a lot of people are struggling with similar issues. And I just want them to know as well that they're not alone.
1: I think that's what we all need to believe, is that we're not alone. Although when you're feeling that, it's difficult somehow to jump from here to there. What would you tell people about jumping from feeling alone to realizing people care?
2: I would say it is extremely tough, and I've been trying to learn more on a do mindset and almost trick my body into getting going so that my mind can kind of connect as we go. Because people do, it's really, really difficult to ask for help. And that's one thing that I think I kind of learned through childhood, that I had a hard time asking for help. And I felt very abandoned in a lot of, throughout my childhood. And it's difficult when you have that tunnel vision of what you think you know versus what's actually out there.
1: Absolutely. And so for the many listeners who are struggling, and we know from statistics that Montana has a really high, usually the very highest or in the top three, suicide rate. And first of all, I want to say about suicide that we're going to be talking about difficult things today. And if you're feeling down or out or in any capacity, like you can't go on, you need to think about calling 988, and you need to think about calling 911, or just going to see your doctor or calling a good friend, because it's not easy, and it's a

0: interest that in recent disclosures, when interviewed people who attempted to die by suicide but then somehow survived, maybe jumped off that New York City Manhattan Bridge and managed to be picked back up, they've said, I didn't really want to die. I just wanted the pain to stop. And so that's where we could really help one another, I think, is getting the pain to stop. And so Josie has done a magnificent job of working on this. And as she tells us always, it's a work in progress. And we really appreciate that. So how would you think about those thoughts, Josie?
1: I think what you said is all very, very true. Because I would, touching on later, I was going to say the same thing, you know, it's, I didn't want to die. I wanted to live. I wanted the pain to stop. And that was really the hardest part. And carrying a lot of pain with me and realizing how much I was carrying with me, even after a lot of major successes in my life, that pain was still there and I did not work on it. And I did push it down. And even, yeah, after some of the best life events and achievements that I ever made, I still fell just as hard. But it is possible to pick yourself up and climb even further.
2: Were any of these resources that Suzanne mentioned helpful to you?
1: Yes, very. And like the 988 helpline, that is something I used a lot. It actually saved me multiple times. And kind of later on, if we have time, I'll touch on some of the reasons why I didn't call my family. But some of the people I did call, like, for example, my professor, the 988 helpline, I was ready to put a bullet in my mouth. And they suggested leaving my gun outside and asking for someone to pick it up. I was afraid to reach out to family for reasons I'll touch on later, but I ended up reaching out to a professor of mine, and they came and took the gun. I didn't have to see them. It was as simple as that, but it really was, and that just being removed saved my life and saved me from myself.
0: Proximity is important then, having availability. We had, just to touch on this thought you gave us, we had the head of the veterinarians for the state of Montana on a while back, because there was an extremely high suicide rate among veterinarians, of all things. And she said she felt that part of it was right next to them all day, every day, is a cabinet full of medications that they use to put animals to sleep, and that it looks so simple and so easy, and if they're in pain, it's so easy to reach into that cabinet, which opened my eyes so much that proximity does make a difference. So what you're saying to people out there is call for help. I like that. Even, it doesn't matter who, just call someone, figure out who to reach out to, but then have them take the proximity away.
1: Yeah, definitely. Safety measures in place were huge for me throughout my recovery and transition back into normal life, and my transition back into finding kind of purpose and meaning and just living. Like, I have like books right next to my bed to help myself read more. And proximity can, with the negative things, creating more of a distance between those, and then proximity with the positive things, keeping those closer so that you have those subtle reminders to take care.
0: I have a statement to make about Josie. It's come to my attention that this young person has bought a home. gotten jobs, does volunteer work. She, in spite of this wonderfulness, also still had that pain lurking and has since done a lot.
2: And a great writer.
1: Thank you.
0: Yes, we've seen samples of her writing in preparation for this talk, and she's got beautiful literary function as well. So,
2: what about the Help Center you mentioned in there?
1: The Help Center has been absolutely amazing as a resource, and I've actually grown close to two of the people that work for SACS, which is a funding source for the Help Center. So if you like thrift shopping, I love thrift shopping. But...
0: Okay, everyone, just big ad here, right downtown SACS thrift store, right downtown Bozeman, and every bit of the profit goes in to providing funds for the Help Center, which goes into providing suicide prevention line, mm-hmm. counseling, yeah. So many ways. So tell us how they helped you, how you got attached to them, and what exactly happened there.
1: Well, I knew one of the staff members from commissioning my bowls there, some artwork that I do, and I grew closer to them after my kind of fall, and was invited to look at some projects with them, meet up with them, and actually it's really nice because we will meet at 6 at a coffee shop every Sunday, and it even on days I didn't want to go, I would go because that like community I've realized is so important, and all the times that I've really fallen, that's been one of the hardest things. It's like, it feels like I need to relearn to talk, to describe the pain. I fall hard, and then it's like, well, where does it hurt? What hurts? What helps? Who can help you? And being able to describe that pain and almost relearning how to communicate was, and still is, like a big, big small project that I'm working on for myself.
0: Very descriptive. And so you, having been kind of at your lowest ebb, have had all kinds of treatments. Mm-hmm. And what your statement in your written effort to us is that, hey, all of you out there, these work. There are these things that are very helpful, and I'd like for you to think about those if you're depressed, and to use those, and reach out to the medical professionals that provide those, because there's treatment for depression and stress and feeling lost, and it's not just a pat on the back. So like you mentioned that you read a book that was very helpful. You mentioned the food bank was helpful, and you mentioned that everybody should go to counseling. And I really appreciated that. The book was The Body Keeps the Score.
1: Yes.
0: Tell us a little bit about that book.
1: So that book has been absolutely life-changing for me, especially at this time. Being able to learn about my trauma and hear like the scientific side of trauma, and what you can do to help yourself and others. And it was helpful in being trauma informed, not only for me, but for other folks that I deal with. Like when I'm volunteering, I volunteer at HRDC Homeward Point, and, because I have also experienced homelessness and some of the other added on things that come with that, and other outside factors. And so being trauma informed, not only for me, was a huge step for myself to grow and understand where my pain came from, but it was also a huge step in considering others, which I feel like is the highest form of love. And I think I mentioned in, I've mentioned this a few times, but volunteering I always say it as like a condition of my life parole, because, you know, it makes me feel good and helping others helps me, and I will probably do it for life.
0: Well, let's hope so, because being able to reach out and help lift another person up, what lifts you up right along with them, and you've learned that so well.
1: Yeah, it definitely gives you a sense of purpose.
0: We'd like at this point to officially invite people listening to come and volunteer at the Help Center.
2: HRDC.
0: And HRDC, yeah. Because they will train you in how to help with the suicide prevention. They'll train you with that phone line. They'll train you in being at the center and helping. They'll train you in all different kinds of ways to be helpful to your community. Remember, if one in five of us is saying, I really need help, we need to be aware and we need to be alert and we need to be busy with it.
1: Mm-hmm. Yeah.
0: And what Josie is telling us that she's reached peaks several times where I think it's okay now. I'm fine. And now I've bought a house. And now, wow, I'm just up here. But what she's warning us is that you always have to be aware and be able to reach out when depression or stress hits you so hard.
1: Yeah, and that is so true. And one thing that I've learned multiple times in life is that, you know, we're all kind of just a hop, skip, and a throw away from possibly experiencing homelessness, possibly experiencing depression or major depressive episode, entering into crisis or feelings of purposelessness. And after that happens, I mean, a way that I've found my purpose again was through volunteering. I don't know if it's my main purpose, but it makes me feel like I have a purpose. And I love that.
0: Well, the community loves it as well. I mean, yeah. That helps everyone when we give our times and our hearts and reach out our hand to others. I know Arliss is a psychologist, has all of his lifetime been working in this area, and started several helping agencies that provide a lot. What do you see that, for instance, the parents out there could do when their kids seem a little bit lost, or they worry that their kids are depressed, or should they maybe take more notice that they're not noticing even? So,
1: yeah, I also I read an amazing book recently called The Anxious Generation, and that had a big, it was a little intense, but I think the truth is always intense. And it talked a lot about kind of the great rewiring and how the digital age has changed our ways of communicating. And it has for the better, but there it also has in terms divided us, less community, more artificial community. I think I'm not a parent myself, but I think bringing back like a play-based childhood and protecting your children online and not being as helicopter parent-y not in person, but in real life, I think that is important because that's the way we learn. And even sitting down for an hour for dinner with no phones, I think those connections need to be built and kept, because I've noticed with myself my communication is not the best. It's tougher in person, but it's something that I know that I can learn, and it's something that I know that I've held before, and I've been a people person all my life, but after some significant events, life events, it has put up some walls and made it easier to seek out kind of artificial buy my time connections that don't actually feed the connection that you need from a community. And you don't learn from those as much. But, yeah.
0: I was going to also ask you, thank you for that, but you mentioned in your writing a Native American tuition waiver that helped you work with some education. Mm-hmm. Tell us a little bit about that, if you could.
1: Oh, that old chestnut. I love that. I love that one, but it's also a tough one. So after I battled with a bit of sobriety and just pain, childhood pain, I was able to overcome that, buy my house. I enrolled in school for cybersecurity, and I noticed that there's this Native American tuition waiver, which I ended up having problems because I am not sure if any of our listeners are familiar with blood quantum, but it's used to measure like what percentage of what you are, and it's only used in with Native Americans, I think, horses and dogs. So it's a little degrading in ways. But I worked with a lawmaker to try and have that law rewritten to take blood quantum out. Unfortunately, that did not pass. But that was another little peak, and you know, peak and valley, but it's those little ones. They're tough, but sometimes it doesn't work out, and you can either keep trying or learn the lesson here, or move on to the next big thing, the next goal. Try not to let those slow me down. It kind of bummed me out, but maybe I'll come back to it. Who knows?
0: Absolutely. I know it was disappointing it didn't pass the first time, but mm-hmm. Hey, we need to remember that Colonel Sanders was 75 when he started Kentucky Fried Chicken, mm-hmm. and he'd failed at everything all of his life, mostly before that. So, hey, hang in there.
1: Hang in there.
0: Remember Colonel Sanders.
2: There's a chance for you and me then.
0: No. Yeah. And once you said, I would set the bar so high for myself that when I did not reach it.
1: That's one that I do a lot. And, you know, I think we all expect great things and growing and living to be linear, but the reality is it's not. It's gradual. It's tough. I really try to stick to like a do it now mantra so that I do like even get just getting up. I'll put water bottles around my bed because of the proximity, and drink water before I go to bed so that I have to get up. It's a little personal, but so I have to get up to use the bathroom. I'll like chug water. And that's one way to make myself do that now and get up at 6 or whatever time I'm trying to get up. But
0: good strategy, my dear.
1: It's strategic work that I put in place against myself to keep myself. And it's those little things, but
0: sure is, isn't it?
1: Yeah. I'm sorry. Do you mind repeating the question?
0: Well, we were talking about actually how you manage when you feel like you've set your goals too high and you don't feel like you're living up to them.
1: Yeah. I.
0: By the way, that's not just you, honey.
1: I know. Thank you. I appreciate you. Setting high goals. I recall in my job interview, actually, for the health department, I remember saying one of my strengths is I perform really well under pressure. I sometimes tend to bite off more than I can chew, but I'm usually able to pull it off. And I didn't realize like how much of how long I guess I've been in survival mode, almost fight or flight, working well under pressure. It is a great strength, but when you always keep yourself under pressure, that can break down your body and mind.
0: Sorry, it's a huge stressor.
1: It is, yes.
0: Really huge.
1: Very huge, yeah. Stressor. But
0: yeah, in fact, when you stress yourself out like that, according to the Mayo Clinic, hang on just one second, they talk about what it does is releases chemicals that impact your overall performance and cognition and health.
2: Cortisol, for example.
0: Yeah, cortisol, many others. So when you're trying to keep yourself at that very high level, it takes extra energy, extra, extra, extra everything.
1: Mm-hmm.
0: And so you're always at this high level of having to focus on that, having to achieve, having to work.
1: Mm-hmm.
0: So then what probably can't happen as well is any possible relaxation.
1: Mm-hmm. Yeah. Yeah.
0: And that, rest, yeah.
1: That and like even, I think, I know from when you're in fight or flight mode, like your frontal cortex, which is in the front of your brain, it is, you're not thinking straight. You're focused on, all your senses are in hyper arousal mode and you are not able to take in, process information correctly. And it affects your memory as well. And it's really, it's tough because I think it's the brain is an amazing muscle, but in order for it to work right, you have to be able to unplug, relax, be calm, find ways to bring your body out of that hyper arousal mode. And one thing I really like to do is I like to touch on like my senses or go on a doll walk and, you know, count five things that are blue or smell the air and listen to three things that I can name or
2: to the here and now.
1: Touch things. Yeah. Bring myself back to the present so that my body knows we're safe. There's nothing going to hurt us. We don't need to be in this hyper arousal. And it's quite amazing how these little things will bring you back and can bring you back. And practicing them when you don't need them is it's very important because when you do need them, your body will just do it. Your mind will realize and work you through that.
2: You allude to the influence of family. As a psychologist coming from a very dysfunctional home as well, that's a very complicated issue because I've gone through many stages all the way up to my old age about hating them and some things that happened, feeling like that they were on purpose wanting to mold you in a way that was dysfunctional. And then I've evolved at times into working on the forgiveness mode of saying, well, maybe they were doing the best they could in the circumstances, knowing in both my parents' situation, very dysfunctional backgrounds, poor education, lack of finances, but that varies, and I can't say that I've ever quite figured it out, but you have to accept certain things. But in my older age now, I see that they really probably did the only thing, not maybe quite, but the only thing they could do under the circumstances of their background, what they believed, lack of education, but that's still complicated. Mm-hmm. How does this affect you?
1: It's so many layers. I feel like I've battled with that with a lot of family who have had a hand in my pain, and it's really hard to forgive them. But there's this amazing Buddha quote that I love, you know, drinking or holding on to anger is like drinking a poison and expecting the other person to die. Okay. And really, you know, what happens is it eats you up. It keeps you it keeps you resentful and angry, and I think a lot of I think a lot of what happened and what I went through in childhood was just my family doing what they needed to do to survive. And not that any of what they did is excusable, but knowing that they were probably in survival mode and just trying to get through it, knowing that, it makes it easier to give them grace and give myself grace, because I care about them. I know they care about me, and I know what the intent was. And I believe a lot of people, I don't think a lot of people intentionally try to hurt others, and I wouldn't believe that my family was ever trying to intentionally hurt me.
2: And the stigma of seeking help, it was much greater then, although it's still here now, but not to the same degree, is that there's no way they would be able to seek out help. I think in my family, it's so interesting, my mother would take us to the local, the small farm area of southwestern Oklahoma to the doctor, a physician in a small town, Snyder, Oklahoma. And he really had the insight, and I recall him as maybe being my first person who kind of recognizes children who are especially anxious or depressed. And that was okay. You could take him to the medical doc who, in his own way, could help you with any emotional, behavioral things. So we've come a long way since then, but as you still know, there's a stigma.
1: Mm-hmm. Yeah, and I see the stigma in like people I know, and it's hard when you tell someone, you know, I believe everyone should go to counseling. Even just breaking that down to, I believe everyone should talk to one person a week for an hour to release things. And if that person is a paid person that knows you, that's okay. If it's a person that isn't paid that knows you, that's also okay. But there are resources out there for qualified people that can help you walk through things. I think venting is important, but I think it's also important if the person is qualified and can give you next steps or give you tools to work through a lot. I had a really hard time finding my voice, and still kind of do in certain places. But one thing that helped me kind of find my voice was journaling. And journaling at a time when I'm angry or something happens, my brain feels like a pinball machine a lot of the times, with like the bottom slots closed. So everything's just dinging. There's bright lights and noises, and you know, that it just builds up like a pressure cooker up in there. So it's nice to be able to write it out, get it out. If you need help, like right away. And I'm talking in terms of more, you know, a situation is frustrating, like someone cut you off in the car and you're still thinking about it later, you know, maybe write it down how it made you feel. And, you know, it kind of opens up the other perspectives.
0: You mean don't honk and chase them down?
1: Yes, honk and chase them down. Don't do that.
2: Especially where some people carry firearms.
1: Exactly, yes, exactly. But, yeah, it's helped. I know writing things and kind of thinking about maybe what the other person's going through, too, like paradoxical thinking has been helpful for me a lot. And usually when I get into that state of being able to think about the other person is after I get my feelings out. I name the feelings, put them on paper, and then I'm able to kind of process and think, okay, well, maybe they're in a rush on the way to the hospital, you know, or maybe it's an emergency. But understanding that, you know, there's always more to the picture.
2: I like the fact you mentioned tools, and that would be one thing that I think everybody needs to develop, a toolbox in their minds. Like over the years, like you mentioned in one of your writings, cognitive behavior therapy, the distortions that many of us grow up with, that we grew up with the same assumptions oftentimes that our family had. It's all or nothing thinking, or catastrophic thinking, or mental filter, goes on and on, is that if something happens, seems very bad, hey, is it a catastrophe? Most of the time, almost all of the time, it's not. Mm-hmm. So how do you talk back to yourself? And people say, well, that person's talking to himself. Well, in a positive way. You're talking to yourself to help you get beyond an old habit.
1: Mm-hmm. Yeah, yeah. I love CBT, DBT. I didn't love it as much when I was younger. And I think it's also, there was kind of a bias against it because I felt like, you know, I was abandoned and had to be in this place doing these things. But and I didn't realize they were tools, but these tools are absolutely amazing. And I actually, my most recent kind of crash, I went to a place and did electric convulsive therapy. But before going into that, I had kind of Googled myself into a worry storm. And I heard that it makes you, like, it lowers your IQ, all this and that. And I don't think all of that is true, but, and I heard that, like, it can affect your memory for a short period, but my mind was like, oh, I'm not going to be able to remember anything forever. So I had these things already in my mind that, oh, my memory's going to get erased. I'm going to get dumb. And extreme distortions.
2: I'm glad you mentioned that because ECT was used many years ago for a number of disorders, some of them appropriate, some inappropriate, but it's gotten to the point that it could even be done on an outpatient basis, and it's not used routinely, but it's used with severe depression very effectively, and psychotropics, there are a number of them that help, and also one that is that keeps coming up is when people learn to exercise, to really physically stay in shape. It's another tool that many of us don't use in order to combat these feelings.
0: In fact, just last week, a new study came out telling us that exercise could be equal to or even a little bit more effective for stress and depression than medications, which was a new finding, but it makes sense. And I think really what you said about taking a walk when you feel down. Mm-hmm. But how about taking a brisk walk, taking a run, going in swimming laps? Everybody, let's start thinking about exercise as one of the best things that could possibly happen. And we can testify that it's helpful. Over the years, those who exercise, they just seem to have an upper hand. Mm-hmm. And back to your thoughts about dealing with depression, there's an old book title that I've always loved called I'm Okay, You're Okay, where we tend to forgive ourselves and others, and like if we feel like we failed on some particular project or work or life, just learn how to let go of it. Don't hang on to things that happened 20 years ago, 30 years ago. Somehow, if you can let go of those things, like you said, forgiveness helps erase that stress from your heart. And maybe letting go of our own frailties and even getting maybe a little bit funny about them. Okay, I got that one gone, yeah.
2: There's something that in mental health treatment that I over the years didn't quite hear enough, is that the fact is, we're talking about all these things you can do to offset mental health problems, is that the fact is, when you fall off the wagon, you get back on it. And that's humanity, that's life. You don't always do the perfect refutal or rebuttal of the cognitive distortion, but you have to practice and do it over and over. It's like anything else, that you're never going to be perfect in it. Mm-hmm. If one feels like that one has to be perfect, then things don't work. We are imperfect. Mm-hmm. Have you been able to accept that in yourself?
1: It's been very difficult because I know I'm definitely a perfectionist, but I think the easiest way that I was able to understand that and settle with it was holding myself to the high standards, setting these high bars, being a perfectionist really stopped me from doing all of the things I wanted to do because I was too afraid to start because I wanted to do it perfect or I was spending too much time on a plan. And it's like, well, we're humans and just the like evolution of our own learning depends on failure. That's one of the main ways people learn how to not do something. You know, you put your hand on a hot oven, it burns you. That's ingrained. Don't do that again. You don't want to do that again.
0: You mean we shouldn't just wait for perfection?
1: We shouldn't.
0: Come on.
2: Many of us have others call it the imposter syndrome. That when good things happen, or you're doing well, or someone compliments you, well, if they really knew me, they wouldn't really feel that way or say that. And this accomplishment, oh yeah, but it's hard to say, hey, I'm a pretty good person most of the time, and I accept that, make mistakes, and yeah, I do some things well, not well. In other words, look at it realistically, rather than I'm a failure and they don't know it.
1: I've definitely struggled with the imposter syndrome and kind of alienation after coming back and just the coming back from the suicide attempt. I didn't tell anyone. When I went back to work, a lot of people didn't know, but I had the feeling that inside I was an alien. Like, and if they did know, they wouldn't like me and they wouldn't want this or, you know, want that. They wouldn't want to talk to me. And just understanding or like getting myself to be like, hey brain, please stop that. Like, that's enough. I'm not an alien. They wouldn't think I'm an alien, and you know, not everybody needs to know everything. But if you feel the need to share, which I did just to not feel like an alien in myself, I gave people an update, let them know what happened, and not everybody, but people that I know and that I'm close with, and that have ties to me. I mean, I wouldn't just go up and tell a stranger, but I also shared it to, because it is real and I went through it and that's okay. I'm still here. And you know, it's part of being vulnerable, and connecting with others.
0: Was that disclosure cathartic or helpful for you?
1: It was, It definitely was, because I had it in my mind that just everybody knew, but like it, because coming back, I already felt like an alien. Like, I didn't fit in anywhere. I was the wrong piece of the puzzle in the wrong box, and that just wasn't true.
2: You just mentioned something I think all of us have a problem with, and those of us who have a tendency to depression and anxiety have it more, is mind reading. Mm-hmm. We think we know what you're thinking about me. No idea. When you really find out, and people have done this in group therapy that I have been in and helped others do, you find out what they're really thinking. You go, really? You know, that wasn't at all what I thought you were thinking.
1: Mm-hmm.
2: So stop mind reading if you possibly can.
1: Yes.
0: One thing that Josie wrote about is that she would never think about suicide again because of how that could hurt those around her. And I know that we had on the show a wonderful lady who had lost her son, a teenager, a bright student at here in town in Bozeman, and he couldn't overcome his depression and feelings, and he died by suicide. And she said, every day I feel like I really wish I could die by suicide, but now I know that I could never do that to my family and my friends because I know how awful it feels to lose someone that way. And that's a bit of a heavy thought, but mm-hmm. at the same time, it was powerful enough to motivate her to say, I'm going to come here and I'm going to talk about this. I'm going to disclose this. I'm going to help others. And she was volunteering and doing everything she could. So, again, trying to make sure that I'm okay and you're okay.
1: Mm-hmm. Yeah, and that was one of the big feelings after attempting, the shame and guilt of committing suicide multiple times, and just like, you know, I already felt like a failure, and then I failed at this three times. It just like piled on, and then it was like I feel horrible for my family for what I put them through. I still shouldn't be here, and it's like, well. One thing that really has helped me kind of settle with that is that, you know, the pain stays. If you pass, the pain stays. It's transferred to others, and it's, and you know that they would all trade anything in the world to and use everything that they could to help you with that pain. And it's really hard to ask for help, but there are people that want to help you, and there are people that care so deeply about you. Like the love is there, and the pain stays, and but you get stronger. And I think that's probably the hardest part about it is the getting stronger part and realizing that it is like a granule and not a linear line back up to where you want to be. But the best part is there's helping hands along the way, and it's tough, but it's something else. And one thing with grief that I've having lost, a lot of people in a lot of different ways, it just, I think the one thing that kind of got me through that, in grieving like a loved one's death was, I heard a quote of, you know, you pick up where they left off. And as hard as that was, and as badly as I wanted to join this person that I lost and loved dearly, I found kind of the hope and love of being able to pick up where he left off and where, you know, seeing signs of him around. It's, yeah.
0: It's so powerful, you reaching out to help others who are in despair and knowing it could get better. And it reminded me of one time many years ago in our kitchen in Oklahoma City, the phone rang, and that was back when the phone hung up on the wall. You answered it that way. And I was standing at the kitchen sink, maybe doing the dishes or something, and Arliss was sitting at the little kitchenette dining area table, and he waved frantically while he's listening to this phone call and wrote down, go across the street, call 911 and send them here. And because you didn't have cell phones back mm-hmm. then. And I remember running across the street to Randy and Jerry's house, our neighbors, and saying, I've got to use your phone, and calling 911. And they went to this address in another part of Oklahoma City where a man was sitting in his car in his garage with the car running. And they got there in time. And we were so relieved. And it was about a week or two later, the doorbell rang, and it was that gentleman. And he came in to thank Arliss for saving his life. He said, I have two little boys, and I just can't believe I even did that. And I really, and he's been doing better ever since. He was able to address the problems that he felt he could never get around, and he was able to go forward and get the help he needed. So we're all in this together is what appeals to me here.
1: Yeah.
0: That we all have those struggles at times. and if we could just somehow hold hands.
1: Yeah. Thank you for sharing that. It's definitely easier to think about it as momentarily, like the this too shall pass. It is hard in the moment, but reminding yourself that, like when I, for example, the exercising, like when my mind feels bad, it's like, well, I'm going to force my body to give me the happy chemicals. I'm going to go on a run. I'm going to take a walk. I'm going to go be outside. And, because if it's hard to trick yourself into that mindset and, get out of the painful mindset, but if you can get moving and force your body to give you that, it tends to be a little easier.
2: I bet there's something you could help a lot of people listening out there, in addition to how you've already helped them. We live in a world now, at least in one way, different than at any other time. It has to do with social media. And we're instantaneously aware of the craziness of the world, people killing people, terrorist acts, our own country having dissension and being divided, people lashing out at others, and it's like an enormous, heavy burden. And I know the psychologists talk about how people are coming in and just talking about these things. The world around them is the big world, the universe to us. Any idea on how we could maybe bring that down to what we're struggling with? We can't do anything about that usually. How do you approach that?
1: I actually have deleted social media, like the apps off my phone, because taking in, you know, we're in an age where information, there's so much information and at the touch of our fingertips, and it really kind of stole the present moment from me, sleep deprivation, and put me in a mindset of comparing myself to others, just laying there, taking in screen time. And I think the disconnecting there, and even putting my phone onto like black and white so that it's not even really appealing to look at, has been pretty helpful for me. I try to stay in touch with people as much as possible, but I prefer face-to-face communication. And putting myself in uncomfortable situations so that I can get uncomfortable with the uncomfortable, and practicing integrity when no one's looking. I mean, it's even like if there's a piece of trash on the ground, like I'll pick it up because I know it's the right thing, and it makes me feel good when I do the right thing and choose the right thing.
2: Yeah, we can only do what we can in our presence, and that will aid the... In many ways, the long-term effect on the world, even though it's very small, and it's like you're very environmentally protective as well.
1: Yeah, I mean, growing up here in Bozeman, seeing like a lot of changes, it's, you know, the environment's important to me, and you know, while I can't plant 100 trees a day, I can pick up trash when I see it on the ground. And, you know, I can volunteer for, like, the Gallatin Watershed Coalition and plant trees with them. And, you know, there's so many opportunities to be a part of things bigger than you, but there's also so many smaller opportunities to feel good about taking care of the things that you value and care about.
0: Just fascinating little study I read last week. Persons who get up from a table, say at a restaurant or the library or wherever, who push their chairs back in, it's sort of like you're picking up trash when you sit, that they tend to have better mental health. Not because they push the chair in, but because they care that the next person would have to push it in, or it would be in someone's way. It's like you said, the little things, the simple things. If you're walking along and you see some trash and you pick it up, okay, that's nice, but the really nice thing is you feel good about that.
1: Yeah. So,
0: and that's kind of like exercise. And I just want to say real quickly that starting to exercise is just not for young people alone. It's for any age. I mean, I decided I needed to start doing something when I was in my mid-50s and ended up trying to do a 5K in New Orleans and actually did a half marathon, which I would have told you I could not possibly do and didn't want to do. But the fact is you can all do more than you think. And those things, the little things and the positive things can really help
2: us all. But even that half marathon was one step at a time. And in my case, when I did it with you, it was a very slow step at a time.
0: So, yeah, there are a lot of depression at all stages of life. Youth is particularly hard hit, and older people are particularly at risk. So that's when doing these things that we've been suggesting could be eminently helpful.
1: Yeah, and staying connected, I think, is so huge. My grandma, she plays, my grandma Carol, she does cards with a group, and they check in with her. If they don't hear from her, they check in with her, and because it's, you know, they have a little community there, and the more communities they have, the more connected you are, the more comfortable it is, even with like the like just staying connected. And it can be so hard coming back from things, traumatic events, to be connected, but even starting with like saying hello or good morning to every single stranger you see. If you go to the store, like the grocery store, saying hello, smiling at every single
2: stranger. Even if they don't respond.
0: It's irrelevant. It's you saying hello. Just one thing that dashed into my mind, we had the people from the animal shelter on, and they talked about a volunteer activity where if it's hard for you to connect with people, you can go out and take the dogs out for a walk. They have a beautiful parkway walkway, and you can connect with a furry friend, and you can help that furry friend. And that's another form of reaching out that might help you then to be able to connect with the people there and with others, because the connections are just everything. It's as you said, they're everything. Don't give up your connections. Don't get lazy about connections and stop avoiding connections and connect up.
1: Yep. And get uncomfortable. Stop staying comfortable.
2: We have just a couple of minutes. What would you like for people who are listening today to take from what you've been saying, Josie?
1: I would say that it's you're a survivor, and it's important to know that you're not alone, and that there are resources for when you do feel alone. 988 helpline, counseling, you know, you could even call me. I'll be there. Yeah. But, it's tough. It's a tough world we live in, but I just want everyone listening to know that you were built specifically for this. And
2: we want to compliment you for being brave, for coming on the program, and I'm sure helping at least one person, if not a whole score of people out there who are listening. And Gallatin Valley, I'm glad that you're tuning in, because I think you've heard the life story in part of a young person who struggled and is really at a, sounds like a good place right now. And we all could be at a better place, and that's what we're all working on, one step at a time. What final words, you guys? What do you have?
0: I'm okay. You're okay.
1: Yes. And it's okay to not be okay.
2: There you
1: but
2: go.
1: You will be. You are.
2: And we're going to end this program to say, Gallatin Valley, seek all the assistance you need through 988 Help Center. Talk to a friend. Seek out help. We thank you for listening, and we'll see you again at the next presentation.
3: 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I'm your host, Pat Loken, and this is Green Room Graffiti, tunes by artists leaving their mark on a venue near you. I'm pretty stoked this evening to bring you some live tracks from Bozeman Hot Springs. We've got a set from John Roberts y Pon Blanco, and a little bit later on, we got a set from Fox and Bones. They were pretty awesome as well. And then finishing up the show with some local and not quite so local tunes. Pretty stoked for the evening. Here, let's get this.

Gracias. Thanks for coming out tonight, hanging out at the hot springs and listening to music. It's an awesome place to be on a Sunday evening. Let's take you to the west coast of Africa. Rumba Soyo.

0: La rumba soy yo. 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
1: 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Dead Sky on Friday, the 12th. 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The Marshall Tucker Band with Jacob Browntree on Sunday, June 14th. The Cruz Brothers with Kaylee Marie on Wednesday, June 17th. Two Nights of Pinky and the Floyd, Thursday and Friday, the 18th and 19th. Melvin Seals and JGB on Saturday, the 20th. Corb Lund with Branson Anderson on Sunday, June 21st. And many more. You can find more information, schedules, and tickets at pinecreeklodgemontana.com. They hope to see you soon for some music between the pines.
2: 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I'm your host, Pat Loken. This is Green Room Graffiti. And let's see here. We just heard some John Robert Cipon Blanco recorded live May 24th at Bozeman Hot Springs. Got some more of that coming down the pipe for you. Here we go.
0: All right, we're going to get a little bit funky. I got caught up in a storm in Havana, Cuba, many years ago. I got stuck in a tormenta, in a big rainstorm, and I wrote half of this song there, and I don't even know what happened to the other half, but we're going to finish it off one way or another. It's called La Gran Tormenta de La Habana.

0: Matt Devitt on drum set. Sandy Castañeda, Princesa del Tumbao en la conga. And Rafael Lopez back there on the guitar. Sam White on the saxophone. Uh-oh, we got some reed players in the house.
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0: All right, since there's some members of Sizzling Salsa out here, yeah, we got one of our specialties for them. This is Agua y Beber. Your love is like water to drink. 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

favorita. 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That was Cody Hollow from Helena, Montana on the congas. Rompecuedo. We're going to take you to old school Cuba right now. This is a guajira that I wrote years ago for Mija, Calpajarita, means little bird. 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

0: Sam White on saxophone. 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
2: 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I'm your host, Pat Loken. This is Green Room Graffiti, tunes by artists leaving their mark on a venue near you. We're listening to a recording of John Roberts, Ypon Blanco, recorded live at Bozeman Hot Springs. This was May 24th, just a couple of weeks ago. And here we go. Let's get back to it.
0: All right, we're going to take you to a song that... Anybody heard of Celia Cruz out there? Kimbara kimbara kimba kimbamba kimbara kimbara kimba kimbamba kimbara kimbara kimba kimbamba kimbara kimbara kimba kimbamba. Hey, mama! Anybody heard that one? Okay, like five of you. That's because you were in my class. We're not doing that one, but we're doing one that she made famous called Lagrimas Negras.

0: Thank you very much. That was Rafael Lopez on the bajista. And el bajo. That was Raf. And that was Antonio Roberto on the tres cubano.
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0: We're going to do one more song this set and take a quick break. Special thanks to Pat Locken. You can't see him. He's hidden behind the monolith. He is protected from any asteroidal inefficiencies of the universe right here. He's very safe. That's the place to be, just in case there's an asteroid. I know that's why you choose that spot, Pat. So Pat's running sound for us tonight and every night that there's sound here at the Hot Springs. So let's hear it for Pat Locken. Thank you very much. This is La Reina, written about the aforementioned Celia Cruz when she passed away a few years ago. La Reina del Tumbao.

0: Thank you very much. There's actually CDs and cards on the front counter. 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But we will be back in about 10 minutes to play some of our good songs now. Thanks for coming out, everybody. We'll see you in a very short minute.
1: 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Let's see here. We've been listening to John Roberts y Pan Blanco, recorded live at the Bozeman Hot Springs on May 24th. I've been out for a couple of weeks, so I've got a little bit of a backlog to work through. I've got a set from Fox and Bones recorded the week after May 31st. Before we get to that, though, we got to do the Logjam ticket giveaway. It's a pretty super awesome thing that we get to do every week. Logjam gives KGVM tickets to give away to a whole bunch of really dope shows coming up. And it's pretty easy to claim these. All you got to do is send an email to info@kgvm.org with your name, phone number, and email address. Let's see here. We got three pairs of tickets to give away to Iration with Surfer Girl at the Elm, Tuesday, January 16th. We've got five pairs of tickets to give away to 40 Ounces to Freedom at the Elm, Friday, June 19th. We've got five pairs of tickets to give away to Terrapin Flyer at the Elm, Friday, July 3rd. And let's see, we got three pairs of tickets to give away to Paper Flowers, the tribute to Fleetwood Mac at the Elm, Saturday, July 11th. And again, all you got to do to claim your tickets to these shows is send an email to info@kgvm.org with your name, phone number, and email address, and these tickets will be available to you at the box office. It's pretty awesome. Thank you to Logjam for doing that for us. And let's get back to the tunes. We've got some Fox and Bones, recorded live at Bozeman Hot Springs, May 31st. Here we go.

0: Thank you so much. We're going to play you guys a little ditty that we wrote for our most recent record. Scott and I have always used music as a way to manifest what we want in our lives. And so, you know, we kind of think about it. If we're playing every night, if we're singing something every night, it becomes a mantra in a way. So we ask ourselves a lot of times, like, what do we want to say night after night? And, you know, sometimes we tackle more macro concepts. But for this one, this is just a very personal one to us, which is that we have a dream of having land somewhere and having all of our friends, our musician friends, live on it and just collaborating and being together in nature. And we figured by playing this song every night, it might bring that dream a little closer to us. This is called House by the River.
1: Whoa.

0: Thank you so much.
1: Well, Sarah, how you feeling after all these hours of music here in the beautiful Bozeman Hot Springs?
0: I'm feeling good.
1: You're feeling good?
2: 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I'm your host, Pat Loken, and this is an extended edition of Green Room Graffiti. We're skipping the attention deficit happy hour, or just condensing it really to the last 10 minutes of the show. I ran out of live stuff to play and had to slap some tracks in, but we'll get to that when we get to it. You're listening to a recording of Fox and Bones, recorded live at Bozeman Hot Springs, May 31st. Let's get back to it.
1: Yeah. How about we play a song from our last record called Digital Wasteland? It's another battling against tech constantly song from us analog road warriors.
0: It's more about social media, but yeah. It's kind of about this idea of being a musician, you know, and having to also be your own publicist and your own tour manager and your own everything, and feeling like sometimes you're screaming into the void.
3: Digital Wasteland.

0: Thank you.
1: Thanks.
2: Ooh, Jared used his one word, one of his words for this set. Do you have anything else to say, Jared?
0: Wow, you really pared it down, huh, Scott? You took away his words.
2: I would never take away Jared's words. wouldn't dream of it.
3: You took my breath away.
2: Yeah, I'll take his breath away. Yeah.
0: All right, we're going to play you guys a little Dolly Parton tune, but we're going to play it quite our own way.
2: This is your mom's favorite, yeah?
0: Yep.
2: Shout out to Ann Sloan.
0: Thank you.

0: Sarah Vitor.
1: Thank you.
0: You know, when I wrote that song, I was super worried about Jolene taking my man. I was like, don't do it! Not Stuart!
1: Did she take him?
0: She sure tried.
1: Stuart. So no. Stuart's Scott's husband.
0: Oh, right. On and off. On again, off again.
1: Yeah. Oh, really? How do you guys feel about trying something new?
0: All right. Sure.
1: So we've been working on, again, this new album, and the songs are all written, but that does not necessarily mean that we know them all. And so we've been trying to get these songs learned for ourselves. So this song we just learned today, it's coming up on our, it's actually going to be the next single that
0: it's
1: comes
0: debut.
1: Out.
0: It's debuting. We're our, debuting it right
1: we're
0: here.
1: We're debuting it literally right here. We've never played
0: Practice
1: it before.
0: In our cabins. We'll see how it works.
1: So we gave ourselves 2.5 hours to warm up. I think we're ready to try something we've never done before. But for many of you, all of our songs are new. So you might not tell the difference. But anyway, I wrote this song about just experiencing extreme burnout and social anxiety and ADHD and so many things. It's called I Want to Go Home.

0: Thank you so much.
1: Dave, you have a song. Wow.
0: We did it.
1: Didn't even fall apart once. Look at that.
0: No, no one did anything that wrong. I remember the lyrics.
2: Yeah.
0: Great news, great news. So yeah, that song comes out in July. We have an email list out on your way out. You can sign up for our email list. That's the best way.
3: 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I'm your host, Pat Loken, and this is Green Room Graffiti. Tunes by artists leaving their mark on a venue near you. So here, we're listening to Fox and Bones, recorded live May 31st at the Bozeman Hot Springs. Great live tunes for ya. We got another couple of songs by them, and we'll just keep it happening. Here we go.
0: What do you want to play next, Scott?
2: Another new one. Let's do one more.
0: Another new one. All right. Sledgehammer? We didn't write this, though.

0: Thank you so much.
1: Thanks again.
2: Jared
0: May. Three words. Thanks and thanks again.
2: We have a few more songs for you. We are Fox and Bones. We are here from Portland, Oregon. A big thanks to Pat on the sound for making it sound wonderful up here. We hope it sounds as good up there as it feels up here. And to Adam for having us. Bozeman Hot Springs, we love coming here. And it's circled on our calendar every year. We will come back as anytime you will have us. We will run here.
0: We will run very quickly.
2: Dancing. Yeah.
0: All right. This is a song from a couple of records ago. This one's called Dancing in the Aisles.

0: Thank you guys so very much. We've got two more songs. I can't believe we've come to the end of this already. 3 hours passed like no time. I don't know how that happened.
1: Let's do two more.
0: Jared thinks we should do two more, and we agree because that's the amount of songs that we have.
2: We are unanimous in one of our decisions. This is very nice.
0: We all agreed on something. So this next song we're going to play is a single that's been out for about a year now, and it's going on the next record. And I like to tell people before this song that as artists, we can see on the back end of Spotify the names of playlists that you've added our songs to, which is really fun. And my favorite playlist that this song has been added to is called Dentist Office for Hot People. I don't know where it is. I don't know what it means. I hope this song doesn't make you feel like you're at the dentist. But I do hope it makes you feel hot. This is called Ain't Giving Up Tonight.
1: Let's do it.
3: One, two, three, four.

0: All right, y'all. Well, thank you so much for listening to us tonight. We are Fox and Bones, all the way from Portland, Oregon. But we will be back here at least once a year.
1: Now, if you know anybody else in the Pacific Northwest, we're heading westward. We're going on over to Columbia Falls. We're going to Spokane.
0: Do that.
1: We are going down to Eugene. We're going to Seattle. And then Portland, if you know anybody in those areas, send them our way, please.
0: Scott goes, we're going west. I say Columbia Falls, and he goes, I said north.
1: Sarah,
0: north, not west.
1: Let someone else
0: We're
1: speak,
0: in Montana.
1: Sarah,
0: we're let's in Montana. Let's not get
1: say,
0: it wrong.
1: Just because you're in the middle doesn't mean you
0: we
1: can
0: are
1: speak
0: aware
1: all
0: that we're
1: the
0: going
1: time,
0: north.
1: Sarah.
2: To we're going to go north, and we're going to go west.
0: Exactly. Thank you, Jared.
2: And there'll be a little bit south in there, but not much east.
0: Indeed. That's a great way of putting it. Good job. Someone knows what direction we're going.
2: I don't deserve a mic.
0: All right, we're going to play one more song for you guys tonight. Thank you so much for listening.

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1: 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I'm your host, Pat Loken. This is Green Room Graffiti, tunes by artists leaving their mark on a venue near you. We've been listening to Fox and Bones, recorded live May 31st at Bozeman Hot Springs, but we're going to switch gears here. I'm out of live tracks to play for you this evening, so I've just got some stuff. I got some Guitar Vader, a little Archer's Mob, some Danny B, and then Bob Wall is gonna caress the airwaves as he does every Monday night with the Jazz Nightcap, bringing you the freshest jazz from the downtown Bozeman region of Southwest Montana. And it's been a pleasure spending tunes for you this evening. Hope we'll do it again next week. Here we go.

0: 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I'm your host, Bob Wall. It is Monday night, the 27th of July. It's time tonight for the Jazz Nightcap. I'm going to play some jazz music to get us up to the midnight hour here. Finish your Monday off. Hopefully things went pretty well today as you start your work week, maybe. 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
1: Our singer should be here any minute, I swear.

0: Hi. 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It's nice to see some familiar faces. It's been a while since I've been in Montana. For any of you that don't know, I used to live here. And it was wonderful. And COVID displaced me, like many. And we had to move to Florida. And boy, do I miss Montana. Boy, do I miss Montana. It is nice to be in flip-flops, you know, and, you know, there's trade-offs, but then I'm like, oh my God. So I try to come once a year and get to hang out with, it's like an extended family. Yeah, happy to be here.
1: Okay.

0: You sure you want that?
1: Yeah.
0: You're not here, what I'm here.
2: Oh, I'm also not sitting right in front of you.
3: We'd love to do a Antonio Carlos Jobim. The composition, that last song. Who wrote that song?
4: Kurt Weill.
3: Yeah. Oh yeah, he wrote a bunch of songs. Yeah, he's underrated, not mentioned very often.
1: Yeah, he was amazing.
3: He did.

0: is just.
1: Yeah, I'm sorry, but I keep wanting to call you nurse.
0: Because I'm in white? I would say I.
1: Either that or angel.
0: I can't believe how hot it is right now in Montana. I was like, I'm not wearing, like, I'm going really cool. Oh my God, it's hot.
2: Shouldn't you do something at 300 BPM?
0: Yeah, we should, right?
2: We'll drench ourselves and everybody else in.
0: Yeah. It's El Nino talking. It's so hot. It's really hot in Florida too. Like, it's unbearable. Like, it's usually hot, but like, it's even more. Like, it's like scary. Like, my kids, I can't leave them to be outside for too long because there's a lot of kids that have been having heat strokes and heat exhaustion, and really quickly my kids will be like, I feel like vomiting. Like, out of the blue, you know, I'm like, okay, we're gonna stay inside. And so I'm losing hair from them staying inside in the summer with no school. it's fun. My kids are, I have a 11-year-old boy and 9-year-old twins. So, yeah, it's fun. I'm sorry? Twin girls. Yeah, we first had our son, and then we were like, okay, we should have another one so he's not by himself. And then we got two for the price of one. So we went 1 to 3, and that changed everything for me. Like, I mean, not just like of parenthood, but like, yeah, as a musician, as like everything, just what it, you know, how it affected me overall. Like, it was huge. But that's what the universe wanted for me, you know, to be basically a soccer jazz mom. Okay, I got this. I didn't know what time.
1: What's that?
0: I didn't know what time.
2: Yeah.
0: Yeah.
1: I guess we did it earlier today. I felt like it was already late.

0: great. How do you want to end it?
1: Yeah.
2: Hi, Mom, I miss you.
3: That is hot. I'm sorry, you're hot.
0: We're falling in love with
3: you. Oh, yeah.
4: Could I bring you a fan?
3: Oh, never let me go.
0: George, guys.
3: Hi!
5: Hi. Hola.
3: Hi. Te gusta verte. Oh, oh my goodness, qué lindo.
5: Qué lindo. Spotted too.
3: Oh my God, thank you. This is Cuba. Oh. And I've never been there. You believe that? I've never been there. My family left when, my mom left when she was 4. Right when the revolution happened, and they moved to Spain and then New York. And so from New York, forget it. They had, my mother had to learn English right away. If they would have moved to Miami, then they wouldn't have had to learn English. Yeah, because nobody assimilates in Miami, but it's horrible. But because it's nice to be able to speak two languages, you know, it's really nice to be able to learn. You learn such different perspectives, you know, when you have different languages, because different languages will form sentences differently, you know, different cultures, different background. So when you learn how to say something in a different language, you know, you're like, oh, wait a minute, they looked at it like this? I wonder why they looked at it like this. You know, it's similar to how I would have said it in English, but it's got a different thing. It's kind of funny, you know, and you learn. And so, yeah, my grandparents learns English, but my mom, yeah. Anyway, that was a long tangent, but yeah, I never went to Cuba, and I wish I would go. And yeah, my grandmother would go every year, and then she would come back sick, you know, and she would tell me, you don't want to go, because you're going to find that, you know, they're suffering, they don't even have toilet paper, they don't have this, they don't have that, and the stories that she would tell me were just like, wow, I can't believe that they were going through all of this, you know, and I'm grateful that I did not have to endure that, you know, that my family left, and anyway, I'm grateful. But what an amazing culture, amazing music. And if you really dive into Cuban music, you start to really understand more jazz. Because that's kind of like how this like inflow of people coming in from Africa and all these other places, and they got together with everything that was, it's like a melting pot. It's beautiful. It's so amazing when different cultures come together. You know, we make like the best dishes, right? We make the best, the coolest things. Anyway, that's, yeah. Salsa, jazz. Okay.
6: Oh,
3: is that what we said?
6: Yeah.
3: Let's do it. Right there.
6: So where we left it?
3: Yeah. I mean, right there.

0: This is so beautiful.
1: This brings me so much up. I don't know, the colors and everything. I'm gonna treasure this. It's like happy. I don't know. I'm gonna put it in my hair.
2: What year we in?
1: Original. Wow. F minor.
3: F minor.
4: What are we doing?
2: We don't know those.
4: Oh right.

0: I think we've all been there. We've all had that lover. We've all been there. Each and every one of us. Hopefully only once. Not more than once. Yes. Because I think one is enough. Once you go through it once, you're like, okay, this is not going to happen again. If you ever.
1: Just earlier today, Michael said, he's like, oh yeah, E-flat sounds natural. Like, excuse me?
0: E-flat sounds natural.
1: Well, it's a young start.
0: Okay.

0: change.
1: Thank you for everything.

0: Yeah, he was played trombone under Ormandy in Philadelphia. Anyhow, so I'll dedicate the tune to him. That's he was special.
1: That was the first set by Bob Bowman, Michelle Manzo-Cobb, Alex Platt, and Michael Testagrossa at the Seacon House on the 23rd of July, 2026. I want to remind you, this is the Jazz Nightcap. I'm your host, Bob Wall, and you are listening to KGVM Bozeman, the audio mirror of the Gallatin Valley. 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And I've got the second set of this show lined up for you, but I want to thank a couple more of our underwriters first before we jump into that.
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1: All right, settle in, get comfortable. Maybe you've got a frosty beverage of your choosing close at hand so that you can enjoy this set of jazz. Again, this is Michael Testagrossa, Alex Platt, Michelle Manzo-Cobb, and Bob Bowman live at the Seacon House on the 23rd of July. Here's the second set.

0: officio. When is that happening here?
1: August 15th.
0: August 15th. All right, yeah, come and check that out. The two Bobs and Mike Vicio.
2: Did you hear it, Stevens?
3: Nope.
4: Not on it.
3: This Bob isn't on it.
0: Oh,
4: not
3: no.
4: This Bob.
3: Bassist Mike Vicio.
0: Oh, shoot.
3: New York, yeah.
0: Okay.
3: And then two drummers.
0: And two drummers, that's right. Adam Greenberg and Austin Lucio. And they're going to trade seats on that. Where is it?
3: What's that?
0: Where is it?
3: Right here.
0: Oh, it is that seat. It is.
3: Yeah.
0: That.
3: Yeah.
0: Right. August 15th.
4: Hey, Craig, since you're talking, will you play something with us?
3: Get a little bit.
0: Yes.
3: No, he's talking about this.
5: Oh, yeah.
0: Sure. All right.
5: Yeah, I ask that all the time. What's up with Florida?
0: Oh. Because you are playing the show.
4: Okay.
0: What do you
6: want to
0: play?
6: Hey, yes,
4: looks like guitar.
7: Wow, that's a weird question.
6: Yeah.
2: And you can play bass as well.
1: At the same time.
7: Not at the same time. Not even on the same day.
2: Yeah,
4: what do you
1: want?
7: On the sunny side of the street.
1: Oh,
0: I love that.
1: Okay.
3: Go ahead, man.
1: Yeah. Keep going.
3: F. Go.

0: great. I know every time I've come by, I never see you. We did a couple. Yeah, and it was a long time ago. And it was fun. I remember. I was like, oh, I love to sing with guitar. I love singing with guitar. I prefer, actually, guitar. I mean, I love piano too. But
1: bring us down to Florida.
0: Yeah, I wish. I wish.
2: Craig Holland.
3: Where'd Michael?
2: That's all I know. Where'd you go?
0: Do you guys understand the meaning of that last song? Because it's a cute song, and it could easily, like, kind of trick you into being like, oh, it's just a happy song. It's about being grateful. It's about looking at the bright side. It's about staying on the sunny side of the street, you know, basically. You know, because you always have a choice. You always have a choice. Either you take the sunny side or you take the dark. And sometimes we need to take the dark side of the street. It's okay. It really is okay. I'm not trying to like do like toxic positivity here, okay? No, at all. Take that dark side sometimes, you know? But know you gotta get out. Like you can't stay there, you know? Yeah, because you can't stay there. Because we live in the light. We live with the sun. So we can't stay there. But sometimes you gotta feel that. You don't know. It's okay. Anyway, that's what that song's about.
2: I can't do the sunny side of the street. I burst into flames.
0: You burst into flames.
2: Michelle, why do I am? Look at me.
0: We made a set list, you know. We really did. We're like, we don't want to have this like time of us figuring it out. But you know, sometimes I don't know. Like you're like, I don't know the vibe. I'm feeling this after that song. It wasn't like what we planned, you know. So why force it? Why force it? We go with the vibe. Right? I think it's okay. That's jazz. We all gotta improvise.

0: actually, it was it was a guitarist in Brazil. I played with Joe Beam, and he always entered on E major, which is like totally unrelated to this.
1: I don't know. I like adding that kind of like different flavor. It's almost like adding the little basil on your pizza. You know, it's like just that one little piece of basil on the pizza. Oh, okay, it's different. You know, it's not like there's could be a cheese pizza, but one little piece of pizza. I don't know why, but I like. I don't know why I think of jazz so much as food. You know, I don't know why. It's like because there's flavors in jazz. Like it could be tasty or not. You know, some things are just tasty. I'm like, I can lick my fingers after that. You know, of things that I hear in jazz or like it's not tasty. You know, it's just like what you picked that shirt with that you decided to wear. Okay.
2: You had to put pineapple on it.
1: This is like okay, all right. For some people can, like Miles would, like he's one of those that basically he could wear anything. He could wear like, and he rocked it with confidence. He's like, you don't know anything about this style, but you're gonna like it. Because I like it. This may be the wrong note, but you're gonna like it. Yeah. And it works with confidence.
3: What do we do next?
1: Okay. From our set list, let's see. Well, we'll go from the first one that we haven't picked from our set list. No more blues.
3: No more blues.
1: No more blues. No, you don't want to do that song? No, you're not feeling that song right now. No,
0: you're not. No, that's fine.
1: Have we done it?
0: No,
1: I don't know. I don't know that one.
0: What was
1: another one that you all...
0: No, we don't have. Yeah, that's fine. No, it's a great song.
1: I seem to always mean to do this song. It's funny. Just the words are funny. And it's a great tune.
2: Want me to start it off?
1: Yeah.

0: Oh, yeah.
1: Which one?
0: I know we have it.
2: I know we have
0: it. I know. I love singing just with the bass, just with him. Not just the bass. Damn. Happens to play the bass. What should we do?
2: Which one?
0: Huh?
2: Which one?
0: Something from our list. No, we didn't really do think about something, just you and I.
1: Why don't you guys do
2: blues together?
0: Oh, blues?
2: Yeah. No, those is summertime.
0: Oh, okay.
2: And what key do you do that?
0: C minor.
2: What?
0: C minor.
2: C minor. Mm-hmm.

0: My Shining Hour started off as a ballad. Swinging.
1: Do you think this will be our Shining Hour?
0: I don't know. I guess we'll find out.
1: Slide me in.
2: I feel like it is. Just me being here with all of you.

0: Thank you. Thank you, Janina. Thank you for having us.
1: Mike Testaverde on guitar.
0: Alex Platt on the drums. Bob Bowman on the bass. Thank you, Shamanzo. On the show, Carl. Thank you. Thank you, Janina. Thank you, everyone. Thank you. So nice to see many of the, all of you, actually. The similar faces and the new faces. It's really wonderful. I love, God, I love coming here. Thank you. Really, thank you. Thank you. And I love this thing.
2: Thank you.
0: Thank you.
2: See you so much.
3: 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That does it for the recorded live show for tonight's Jazz Nightcap. I'm going to thank one more of our underwriters, and then I've got some album cuts to get us up to the midnight hour.
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3: I want to finish up with a cut by another Bozeman jazz band, Backburner. I'm going to play the title cut from their album Azure.

That was Azure by Backburner. That does it for tonight's Jazz Nightcap. I'll be back again next Monday night at 10 to do it again. Hope you'll keep it tuned right here to KGVM, and have a great night, everyone. 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I want to thank you for tuning in. I'm going to play you some Montana-made music here for the next couple of hours, and we're going to start out with bluegrass and country and work our way up. We'll end up with metal clear at the other end of this couple hours. I want to thank an underwriter here, and then we'll jump. 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

0: 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You got a job at a
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'cause the truth is not an option now, and someone's got to pay. Subjects black and tan, in a van or black sedan. If it fits, no description still. As well.

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childhood. 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
1: 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They hope to see you soon for some music between the pines.

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I like listening to KGVM because of the great music, selections, and programs they have every day. 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

breath to tell my baby goodbye. As that last clap of thunder grows faint and starts to die, and those six black stallions come silent in the night, give me one last breath to tell my baby goodbye. Dear Lord above, I know you hear me up there. 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
2: They didn't send us a letter, they didn't send us like a polite request. They sent us a subpoena demanding our internal communications, our financial records, and a lot more, which is just wild.
1: Congress subpoenas the nonprofit newsroom Breakthrough News. The Department of Justice investigates Code Pink, among other groups. We'll speak with Code Pink's Medea Benjamin and BTN host Rania Khalik. Then, at the request of Secretary of State Marco Rubio, ICE deports Colombian activist Beto Corral. The reason? His criticisms of the far-right Trump-endorsed Colombian president-elect.
3: There is no rule in international law that prohibits an asylum seeker from expressing opinions or speaking about the politics of their country. That prohibition simply does not exist.
1: Beto Corral will join us from Bogota and finally to Berlin, where a man drove a van into a pride celebration over the weekend, killing one person and injuring 29. We'll speak with Berlin's queer commissioner, Alfonso Pontesano. All that and more coming up. Welcome to Democracy Now!, democracynow.org, The War and Peace Report. I'm Amy Goodman. France and Spain are bracing for another heat wave as thousands of firefighters and troops continue to battle unprecedented fires that have forced over 360,000 people to evacuate their homes. In a town in eastern Spain, residents describe devastating scenes from this weekend.
4: It was like in the movies where hell cracked the ground open and you see the red hell. That's how it was here. On Saturday night, this hill was horrific. In this area with houses, there were flames 15 to 20 meters tall. It was an atrocity. I can't describe the helplessness that a person feels to see their home, their neighbor's homes, their town, their neighborhood burning.
1: Spanish Prime Minister Pedro Sanchez linked the fires to the escalating climate emergency.
3: What we are living is not a succession of isolated events. As has been said before, it is the most painful expression of a climate emergency that is making sixth-generation wildfires more voracious, heat waves more frequent, and as a result, our territory more vulnerable. This is no longer an exception. It is the new reality. Summers are becoming increasingly difficult, destructive, and therefore deadly.
1: Here in the United States, major fires in Oregon have burned more than 1 million acres of land and forced the closure of Interstate 84 for some 70 miles. According to the Oregon Department of Forestry, there are dozens of active large fires burning across the state. Meanwhile, in Minnesota, fires have burned about 68,000 acres in Superior National Forest and nearby areas. The Washington Post reports the Biden administration had approved $10 million to thin out Superior National Forest to help prevent fires. But last year, the Trump administration's DOGE program paused or canceled nearly all the Forest Service's grant projects and funds. A former U.S. Forest Service district ranger said, quote, had that work been implemented, it would have been effective in stopping or slowing down these fires. President Trump is hosting Israeli Prime Minister Benjamin Netanyahu at the White House today for the first time since the U.S. and Israel launched their war against Iran 5 months ago. The meeting comes as Trump weighs his next steps in Iran. On Friday, Trump paused strikes after 2 weeks of attacks. On Monday, he told Axios, quote, we are in very deep talks with Iran. If they don't work out, we'll go back to very strong military action, he said. In June, Trump and Netanyahu reportedly had a tense phone call, with Trump repeatedly calling the Israeli prime minister, quote, effing crazy. Netanyahu will also attend today's funeral for Republican Senator Lindsey Graham, who died on July 11th. Over the weekend, the Wall Street Journal published an excerpt from an unreleased documentary showing Senator Graham cheering on the U.S. strikes on Iran.
5: Look what we've done here.
6: I know.
5: I almost cried.
6: Yeah.
5: I mean, like, how long have we been pushing this?
6: Well, I mean, you've been pushing this for years, right?
5: Right. It's here. I talked to Trump this morning.
6: It's literally.
5: Oh, he's jacked.
6: Yeah.
5: It's the best thing I've ever done. He loves blowing stuff up. So, you know, there are a lot of people inside didn't want to do it. So I've had my challenges.
1: Ukrainian President Volodymyr Zelensky will also meet with President Trump and then attend Graham's funeral. Zelensky's visit comes days after a Russian ballistic missile struck a large military technology and drone exhibition near Kyiv that had been organized to show off Ukraine's drone technology. The attack killed at least 10 people and injured close to 100. Meanwhile, Ukraine has attacked a major Russian fuel storage depot located more than 800 miles from the Ukrainian border. The Ugandan government has started distributing emergency food relief after 19 people reportedly died in the east of the country due to prolonged drought. The Famine Early Warning Systems Network, a global mapping network on food security, reported conditions of drought in the Karamoja region of Uganda. Crops have failed due to inadequate rain, leaving 1.5 million people in the area to face food shortages and malnutrition. This comes as the World Food Program has been forced to drastically scale back aid to Uganda after significant funding cuts, most recently from USAID. The Trump administration filed an emergency application to the Supreme Court to allow an executive order that would restrict voting by mail. This comes after a federal appeals court blocked key parts of the executive order over the weekend. The Supreme Court has until August 3rd to respond. Under Trump's executive order, the Department of Homeland Security would create state-by-state lists of eligible voters who are citizens. The U.S. Postal Service would then use the list provided by states to assess if voters should be allowed to vote by mail. In Michigan, Democratic Senate candidates Dr. Abdul El-Sayed and Congressmember Haley Stevens sparred on Monday in the final debate before next Tuesday's primary. It's one of the most closely watched Senate races in the country. The debate moderator, Roop Raj, questioned Stevens about receiving funding from AIPAC, the American-Israel Public Affairs

0: AIPAC money.
1: So I just want to say the difference between us is $46 million of AIPAC spending. They've set a record in this race to help elect my opponent because they know that she'll be a reliable vote, just like she took last week to send your tax dollars to a foreign government that is aiding, arming, and abetting the very people who want to foreclose on the possibility of Palestinian self-determination.
0: ICE is reportedly stepping up plans to arrest and deport Haitian migrants, as hundreds of thousands of Haitians are set to lose their status under TPS, the Temporary Protected Status Program. The Supreme Court last month sided with the Trump administration to end TPS for Haitians and Syrians. According to an internal government document, the plans to round up and deport Haitian immigrants could start this week. Gerline Joseph, executive director of the Haitian Bridge Alliance, said, quote, "Once again, our community members find themselves in a state of extreme trauma, fear, and terror. One of them told me it feels like a tsunami or an earthquake with nonstop aftershock," she said. The Trump administration's issued new regulations that could result in hundreds of thousands of asylum seekers being sent directly to deportation proceedings instead of giving them a chance to be interviewed first by an asylum officer. The rule could impact 440,000 cases. Doris Meisner, the director of the U.S. Immigration Policy Program at the Migration Policy Institute, said, quote, "The ultimate impact of making this change certainly seems to be to try to deny as many cases as possible without regard to the fairness of the determination," unquote. This comes as the Trump administration has fired more than 100 immigration judges and replaced them with military lawyers and former prosecutors for the Department of Homeland Security. The Justice Department dropped its case against SEIU union leader David Huerta. Last year, he was charged with obstructing an officer after being arrested while protesting ICE raids in Los Angeles. Video from the event showed a masked officer shoving Huerta to the ground during the demonstration. In a statement, Huerta said the Trump DOJ, quote, "is finally admitting what we knew from day one and what was obvious to anyone who saw the videos. The charge against me was baseless, meant to intimidate anyone who dares to speak out, organize, or demand justice," Union President Huerta said. In Brazil, the eldest son of jailed former President Jair Bolsonaro has formally launched a campaign to challenge President Luiz Inácio Lula da Silva in Brazil's next election. Flavio Bolsonaro is a right-wing senator who's already received the backing of Argentine President Javier Milei and Israeli Prime Minister Benjamin Netanyahu. Jair Bolsonaro is serving a 27-year prison sentence for leading a coup attempt against his 2022 election defeat to Lula. In other news from Latin America, former Honduran President Juan Orlando Hernandez has returned to Honduras 8 months after receiving a pardon from President Trump. In 2024, Hernandez was sentenced to a 45-year prison term in the United States for taking part in what prosecutors described as, quote, "one of the largest and most violent drug trafficking conspiracies in the world," unquote. Hernandez still faces corruption charges in Honduras, but an arrest warrant against him was recently canceled. His brother, Tony Hernandez, remains in prison in the United States. The Washington Post is reporting the Trump administration's campaign of blowing up boats in the Caribbean and Pacific has not reduced the amount of cocaine entering the United States. A previously unreported assessment by the Drug Enforcement Administration concludes the attacks have failed to affect the supply or price of cocaine in the United States. The U.S. boat strikes have killed at least 221 people since September. No evidence has been made public linking the boats to drug traffickers. Last week, Democratic Congressmember Chuy Garcia called for an independent investigation into the strikes, as well as the recent murder of the Ecuadorian prosecutor Alexander.

0: Denver Bravo, who was fatally shot along with her sister by a hitman on a motorcycle last month in the city of Manta. DropSite News reports that at the time of her killing, she was investigating U.S. strikes on three Ecuadorian boats in which 36 passengers survived. Bravo was investigating claims by the survivors that they'd been abducted, then tortured by American gunmen in U.S. military uniforms aboard a U.S.-flagged patrol ship. In Chile, police say they've captured a man sentenced back in 2023 for the kidnapping and murder of folk singer and activist Victor Jara under the dictatorship of Augusto Pinochet. Nelson Haas was one of a group of military officers who was charged with Jara's murder. He fled from authorities after his sentence was announced and was captured over the weekend. Jara was a pacifist who supported the socialist President Salvador Allende and was tortured and shot 44 times 5 days after the coup brought Pinochet to power in 1973. Salvador Allende died in the palace on September 11, 1973. To see more of our coverage about Victor Jara, go to democracynow.org. Kentucky's Republican Senator Mitch McConnell's office released a new photo of him since he first entered the hospital last month after a fall at his home. McConnell has missed 38 roll call votes in the Senate and has not done any media interviews since he was hospitalized. New York Democratic Congressmember Alexandria Ocasio-Cortez called on Senator McConnell to speak to the public or resign.
1: He can't give us an update. He should resign. Absolutely.
2: In addition to the one that he already did, the one he sent out about a week and a half ago.
1: I think it's been very clear to people across Kentucky that his update was not sufficient.
0: And a powerful 6.8 magnitude earthquake has hit southwest Japan, damaging buildings and highways. Many people are reportedly trapped inside a shopping center in the town of Kashima. And those are some of the headlines. This is Democracy Now!, democracynow.org, The War and Peace Report. I'm Amy Goodman. As the Trump administration threatens to intensify its global campaign to crush radical left terrorism, quote unquote, we look at a new 100-page report issued by the State Department last week accusing the Cuban government of waging a sustained campaign of subversion against the United States, unquote. The report claims Cuba's backed a number of groups in the United States, including the National Lawyers Guild, Code Pink, Pastors for Peace, and the National Network on Cuba. In March, Code Pink and other organizations led a land, sea, and air humanitarian solidarity mission to Cuba called the Nuestra America Convoy, Our America Convoy. Afterwards, the Treasury Department launched an investigation into Code Pink. Meanwhile, the Republican-led House Ways and Means Committee subpoenaed three left-leaning nonprofit organizations, including Breakthrough News, demanding the independent online news outlet hand over internal communications and financial records. The subpoena also targeted the New York-based political education group People's Forum and Tricontinental Institute for Social Research. Breakthrough News says it's being targeted over its coverage of U.S. mass deportations, ICE abuses, Cuba, Palestine solidarity, and U.S. foreign policy. Breakthrough News has launched a fundraiser to pay for legal expenses. In a statement, the outlet said, quote, "For years, Republican lawmakers have painted a target on our backs, falsely claiming our political views and reporting are part of some foreign plot," unquote. For more, we're joined by two guests. In Washington, D.C., Medea Benjamin is co-founder of Code Pink. She returned to Cuba in April and is the author of several books on Cuba, including No Free Lunch, Food and Revolution in Cuba Today. And in Beirut, Lebanon, we're joined by Rania Khalek, journalist at Breakthrough News, where she hosts programs Dispatches and BT Live. Her recent Substack post is headlined, "Congress Just Subpoenaed Our Newsroom for Doing Journalism." Medea Benjamin, let's begin with you. You read the entire State Department report on Cuba. If you can start off by laying out what's in it, but also begin for context for a global audience by talking about the congressional hearings that Code Pink has interrupted, the anti-war group, to get a sense of the politics of Code Pink and why it might be targeted.
3: Well, just in this last month, we've had an opportunity to speak out at some of the very important congressional hearings when Secretary of War Pete Hegseth was making his case for the U.S. to pay billions of dollars for this unprovoked, reckless war in Iran. Marco Rubio, when he talked about the State Department's policies that have wreaked such havoc around the world, and forget that he's supposed to be a diplomat. One of the recent ones was Mike Walz, the U.S. representative to the United Nations, who declared at the United Nations that there was no U.S. blockade on Cuba and was there telling the members of Congress how well the U.S. war in Iran was going. So these are some of the recent hearings. And yes, it gives a sense of our politics, which is we're a peace organization. We don't want to see the U.S. waging war around the world. We don't want to see the U.S. supporting Israel. We want to live in cooperation. We want our diplomats to be diplomats.
0: So talk about the report and also what has happened to Code Pink. Has Code Pink been subpoenaed? Have you personally been subpoenaed?
3: I personally have not. Code Pink is being investigated by the Treasury Department as a result of this March trip that you mentioned, the Nuestra America convoy, where we took humanitarian aid for the children's hospitals to try to help Cuba with the rising infant mortality rates as a result of this brutal blockade. And they are asking us for all kinds of ridiculous information about everything we brought to Cuba, who we gave it to, the receipts. And this is, of course, in the context of the attacks on U.S. organizations and the U.S. State Department report that you mentioned, Amy, that is just an incredible piece of garbage, 100 pages, trying to link U.S. movements, whether in the 60s and 70s or today, movements for Black Lives Matter against ICE, the movements in student universities, linking all of these to Cuba, connecting it to Cuba, the connections to Russia, to China, to Iran, to paint this picture of a tiny island nation that is trying to overthrow the United States. In fact, it says it wants to conquer the U.S. It wants to erase the U.S. from the earth. Absolutely absurd. And of course, every accusation is a confession because it's the United States that has tried to overthrow the Cuban government from 1960, as we saw in the 1960 memo that says U.S. should use hunger and desperation to overthrow the Cuban government. It accuses Cuba of trying to interfere all over Latin America when this has been the modus operandi of the United States to try to shape Latin America in its own interests. And it talks about Cuban interference in U.S. internal affairs. We say, let's look at Israel that has had more of an impact on U.S. policy than Cuba could ever dream of.
0: And if you can talk about the condition of Cuba today, I mean, is Marco Rubio, who himself is Cuban-American, talks about, as you said, Cuba trying to overthrow the United States. I think the United States, the Trump administration, has been very clear about trying to overthrow Cuba. Right now, blackout after blackout, its economy asunder, the sanctions against Cuba strangling it. If you can talk about the conditions on the ground for this report to be coming out now.
3: It is just criminal what the United States is doing to Cuba. It's had these sanctions for a long time, but they have increased to a new degree that we have never seen before, with an oil blockade that since January, President Trump said not a drop of oil will get into Cuba. There was one Russian tanker and that's it. Imagine a country that is trying to survive without oil. It means there's not electricity. It means that the roads are empty because there's no public transportation. It means that people's food rots in the refrigerator. And it also means that more babies are dying in the hospitals. More women are giving birth to low-weight babies. It means that people don't have access to cancer medicines and other medicines they need. This is the most cruel policy. And let's remember that Cuba at one time was a country that did manage to have infant mortality rates and life expectancy that rivaled the United States, and also a country that spread its message of trying to save lives all around the world with these medical missions that have saved millions of lives in some of the poorest countries in the world, that have organized and built hospitals around the world, that have trained medical doctors. In fact, in the midst of this crisis, they just graduated 1,600 doctors from 71 countries, including Palestine, in Cuba. So the fact that Cuba hasn't been able to survive is quite remarkable, but the situation is catastrophic.
0: Earlier this month, the State Department hosted an international summit where White House advisor Stephen Miller described the left as enemies of civilization. This is part of Stephen Miller's speech.
4: Here in the United States, we have taken the necessary and essential action of formally recognizing left-wing violence as a form of political terrorism that is a direct threat to our national security and the survival of our Republican form of government. President Trump issued a directive. In our parlance, it's called a National Security Presidential Memorandum, or NSPM, NSPM 7 to be exact, that directs for the first time in American history all of our law enforcement and intelligence agencies to work together to disrupt, identify, defund, debank, arrest, and prosecute these political terrorists that are operating in our country. It's very important to understand that left-wing political terrorism seeks as its ultimate end the overthrow of our system and form of government.
0: Finally, Medea Benjamin, that's Stephen Miller. If you can respond to what he's saying.
3: Well, what I think is that we are seeing the results of his twisted mind in the attacks on so many of our organizations in the U.S., and it's a time for us to come together. We encourage people to go to the Code Pink website. There's a note now that you can sign to send a message to Marco Rubio about what do you think of his garbage Cuba report and attacks on U.S. groups. We can't be intimidated. This is really a moment in history that is so dangerous for us in the United States and for the world. Let's come together and fight harder.
0: So last week, the Republican-led House Ways and Means Committee subpoenaed three left-leaning nonprofit organizations, including Breakthrough News, demanding the independent online news outlet hand over internal communications. We're joined now by Rania Khalik, a Beirut-based journalist at Breakthrough News, where she hosts programs Dispatches and BT Live. Your Substack post is headlined, Congress Just Subpoenaed Our Newsroom for Doing Journalism. And this came out soon after that speech of Stephen Miller and their so-called terrorism summit. If you can respond about what's happening to Breakthrough News and how you're responding to your to the subpoena.
5: Yeah, thanks so much, Amy. And you're absolutely right. I mean, this subpoena came on the heels of that anti-communist summit where Stephen Miller spoke from that clip you just showed. And on the heels of that Cuba report that basically identified opposition to the blockade in Cuba, as well as all kinds of other criticisms of U.S. foreign policy as being part of some foreign plot. And this subpoena we received is part of a longstanding attack against us. We've been under attack from Trump's right-wing allies in Congress for years now. However, we started receiving letters from the Ways and Means Committee earlier this year, basically pointing to our viewpoints as a problem and justification for why they wanted us to turn over First Amendment protected materials. In fact, in these letters they've been sending us, they specifically mention our coverage of Israel's genocide in Gaza and of the ICE kidnappings and killings across the country that have sparked massive uprisings. And they also accuse us of anti-American rhetoric, which is just, you know, summoning the ghosts of the House Un-American Activities Committee during the McCarthyism era. So this is a flagrant attack on our First Amendment rights as an independent media outlet. And everybody should be alarmed. Everybody who cares about a free press and cares about free speech should be alarmed about an attack like this. I mean, the Ways and Means Committee is supposed to be reviewing tax policy, and they're coming after a tiny nonprofit. If they really wanted to review tax policy, they could go after the massive nonprofits across the country. And they're explicitly saying it's because of our viewpoints.
0: So you mentioned Joe McCarthy, and especially for the youngest generation who's listening right now, they might not know who you're talking about. I want to turn to Senator Joe McCarthy, speaking in 1952 during the Red Scare.
6: One communist on the faculty of one university is one communist too many. Even if there are only one communist in the State Department, that would still be one communist too many.
0: So that was Wisconsin Senator Joe McCarthy. If you, Rania, can talk about how this is affecting Breakthrough News, having to deal with news and U.S. foreign policy, of course, around the world, and at the same time, how you answer this subpoena.
5: Well, we have legal counsel. Our lawyers have been responding to the letters, and they are aggressively challenging these violations of our constitutional rights. And under no circumstances will Breakthrough News be compromising or surrendering our First Amendment rights or the freedom of the press. So we will absolutely be fighting this through our lawyers. As for the McCarthyism here, you know, Amy, I think it's interesting because there's an important lesson I think we should take from the McCarthyist era, and that is, you know, during that time, they got the public on board. That's the reason it worked. It wasn't the committees. It was because they got the public on board. What's interesting about what's happening right now is they're attempting to criminalize dissent and an independent press because they're losing the argument. You know, we at Breakthrough News, our viewpoints are not fringe, right? It's opposition to the genocide in Gaza. It's, you know, desiring, you know, free healthcare across the U.S. It's opposition to these ICE kidnappings and killings. These are actually in keeping with the majority of Americans across the country. And so this administration is deeply unpopular. Its agenda is unpopular. Meanwhile, we see progressive politics are ascendant. Socialist candidates are winning primaries. The movement, you know, against the genocide in Gaza is growing. So this foreign plot smear is all they have left because they can't win on their merits. And that's what people need to understand this as. So we at Breakthrough News, we're going to continue to do our reporting. People can go to our website, breakthroughnews.org, sign the petition to drop this this attack on the First Amendment. And if you can, donate to our legal expenses, because at the end of the day, we're a tiny outlet. We have a microscopic budget compared to the, you know, massive corporate media outlets that run the airwaves. Every dollar that we spend on, you know, these legal fees is a dollar we can't spend on reporting. And I think they're just trying to drain us of our resources to silence us, but we're not going to be silenced.
0: It's very interesting. We're speaking now in the wake of the Department of Justice dropping the subpoenas against the New York Times, their reporters and one of the reporters' mother, their spouses, as their lawyers took on the Department of Justice. And finally, as we talk about McCarthy, let's not forget that Joseph McCarthy hired Roy Cohen as chief counsel for HUAC, the House Un-American Activities Committee, the Senate Permanent Subcommittee on Investigations, in January of 1953. And President Trump learned at the knee of Roy Cohen in New York. Your final comments, Rania Khalik.
5: Well, you know, I just want to say these allegations of, you know, being influenced by foreign governments or a foreign plot. You know, Amy, I'm an agent of reality and an agent of the truth because I'm a journalist. I'm not an agent of some foreign power. And I'm speaking to you from Beirut, Lebanon, where I watch my U.S. tax dollars fund the Israeli bombs that get dropped on my family. That's what moves me to do the kind of journalism that I'm doing. That's what moves me to oppose the genocide in Gaza and oppose the blockade on Cuba. Again, in keeping with the majority of American sentiment. So I'm going to keep doing the journalism that I'm doing. Breakthrough News is going to keep reporting. And we all have to unite and push back, because this isn't just about Breakthrough News. It's about an independent press. It's about free speech. It's about the First Amendment. It starts with Breakthrough News, but if we let them win, next they come after Democracy Now! And only gets bigger from there.
0: Medea Benjamin and Rania Khalik, I want to thank you both. Rania Khalik is the journalist at Breakthrough News based in Beirut, Lebanon, and Medea Benjamin, co-founder of Code Pink, joining us from Washington, D.C. Coming up, at the request of Secretary of State Marco Rubio, ICE deported a Colombian activist. The reason? His criticisms of the far-right Trump-endorsed Colombian president-elect. We'll go to Bogota. Stay with us.

0: If I was president, by Las Cafeteras in our Democracy Now! Studios. This is Democracy Now!, democracynow.org, the War and Peace Report. I'm Amy Goodman. As we talk about a case that is quite remarkable, we're joined right now in Bogota, Colombia, by Beto Corral. He was living in Phoenix, Arizona, when federal immigration agents arrested him at his home in June after he filed criminal charges against the Colombian, now far-right president-elect, Abelardo de la Espriella. In a memo obtained by the New York Times back in June, U.S. Secretary of State Marco Rubio wrote, quote, "Allow Corral Garrido to remain in the United States undermines U.S. foreign policy interests in Colombia's democratic processes and signals that foreign nationals may use U.S. platforms to conduct politically motivated disinformation campaigns and litigation targeting foreign democratic actors without consequence," unquote. Beto Corral is a supporter of the current Colombian president, Gustavo Petro. In his memo, U.S. Secretary of State Marco Rubio claimed, quote, "Corral Garrido has used his presence in the United States to conduct political activity in support of the Petro government," unquote, and accused Corral of attacking de la Espriella and undermining Colombia's democratic process. Since Trump's return to office, Rubio has used his powers as Secretary of State to target individual immigrants for prosecution and deportation, including student protesters such as the Palestinian advocate Mahmoud Khalil. But according to the New York Times, this memo appeared to be the first to recommend the deportation of an activist in relation to a presidential election in a foreign country, in this case, Colombia. Beto Corral reportedly arrived in the U.S. in 2015 on a tourist visa and had a pending asylum application. He was deported to Colombia on July 16th after about a month in ICE custody. We go now to Bogota, Colombia, to speak with Beto Corral himself. We're also joined in Boston by his attorney, Elizabeth Shaw, who is a partner at Humanitas Legal Group. Beto, let's begin with you. Can you talk about the day of your arrest and what happened to you in ICE detention?
1: Hi, good morning. Thank you for joining me. I was detained on June 16th by ICE agents, HSE agents, while detained me. I was grocery shopping with my son, and when I arrived home, they raised their weapons. But as soon as they saw that I was with my young son and my dog, they lowered the guns. They then allowed me to go into the apartment to put away the groceries, leave my son and my dog there because, you know, the weather in Phoenix in June. And I tried to call my son's mother, so she called me, pick him up, my son and my dog. They never presented me with a warrant or any other legal document. They simply handcuffed me once I got into the vehicle, put me in the shackles. What was most surprised was that after we started driving, one of the HSEC agents asked me, what you did it? And I'm very surprised because that guys detained me and they don't have reason, don't know the reason. It's very, I am very surprised, and this situation is very hilarious.
0: I want to explain to our viewers and listeners around the world, when you say HSI agents, that's Homeland Security Investigations. So they take you and you end up in ICE detention, which jail, for a month, and explain what happened to you there.
1: Yes. After that, I was taken to detention facility in Florence, in Arizona, where I was beating and within, sorry, the days, the ICE agents in Florence don't give me water, don't give me a food. They struck me my legs and put me the shackles on my hands and my feet and my hips. I was held there for about 4 hours. Then around 3 p.m. they kick my legs and show me out to detention facility, put me into a van and drove me through northern Arizona, crossing the border into New Mexico. However, when then headed south, which seemed very strange, looking out the window, I noticed that we were approximate to El Paso, maybe 10 p.m. Soon after, I realized we were arriving at the detention facility in El Paso. In El Paso, I was don't give me any food or water. I remained there for day, 1 day and a half. After that, I was transported by plane to Omaha, Nebraska, then to Minneapolis, then to Alexandria, Louisiana. From there, I was taken by bus to Mississippi. And after 5 days in Mississippi, I was transferred to Jena in Louisiana. Through this entry time, I was always kept in solitary confinement. During the transfer, I was never given any food. Only after we arrived to each detention facility, I was not given water either. And the treatment I received was inhuman, and I was always single, old, and the 101st.
0: I want to bring your lawyer into this conversation, Elizabeth Shaw, one of the lawyers representing our guest from Colombia, because he was deported there, Franklin Humberto Corral Garrido, better known as Beto Corral. Elizabeth Shaw, explain exactly, after being here for over a decade, why Beto was picked up, and the clarity of this memo that the New York Times got a hold of, written by Marco Rubio, the Secretary of State, specifically talking about his support for candidates in his own country of Colombia.
2: Right. I think we only really need to look at the timeline of events that took place here. The weekend before Beto was arrested in Arizona, he was actually in Miami, Florida, with other Colombian expats, and they were demonstrating and speaking out about their political opinion in regards to the upcoming election that was happening the following weekend. And when he arrived back home, there was the memo issued by Marco Rubio that morning, and by that afternoon, he was detained by HSI agents. And on the same day, the incoming president, De La Espria, had made tweets that honestly looked like they did allude to Beto's arrest. And so it's very clear that he was exercising his First Amendment speech in Miami, returned home, and then was arrested for that speech.
0: This is a part of a clip you posted on Instagram outside a luxury apartment building in Miami, Bristol Tower, where far-right Colombian president-elect Abelardo de la Espriella at one point owned property. He's a lawyer and a businessman who's faced scrutiny over the source of his fortune and his alleged links to Colombian clients, including Alex Saab, an ultra-wealthy fixer for former Venezuelan President Nicolas Maduro, who's currently in federal custody in a Brooklyn jail awaiting trial. Let's go to that clip of Beto Corral.
3: This apartment was purchased with money belonging to Venezuela's poor, which is why I'm here in Miami, a city teeming with such stories, fortunes, luxury apartments, and properties acquired by individuals directly or indirectly linked to the Venezuelan regime. And yet, from here, they spend their time criticizing.
0: So clearly, Corral is speaking as an activist. If you can, Elizabeth Shaw, respond to Marco Rubio saying, quote, Corral Garrido has used his presence in the United States to conduct political activity in support of the Petro government, Petro, democratically elected president in Colombia.
2: What he is condemning is everyone's right here in the United States to have and hold their own political opinion. And the problem that Marco Rubio and the Trump administration has is that that stated opinion, which is widely followed on Beto's various accounts across social media, is that that is against what they are in support of.
0: And so where does his case stand now? Already deported to Colombia.
2: And I would like to clarify that point. Beto was not deported. His legal team had negotiated a deal for him to accept voluntary departure, meaning that he is not deported from the United States. He left on his own accord and without expense to the United States government. And so at this point, he has withdrawn his asylum application in accordance with the grant of voluntary departure, and is now in Colombia making his plans for his next steps for safety.
0: And if you can tell us, Beto, as we wrap up now, what are you afraid of at this point as the Trump-backed president-elect is about to become president in the next weeks of Colombia?
1: Yes, I have fear for my family. My family is the most important to me. Do you hear my lawyer? The reasons why I was detained already know everyone. The memorando issued by Marco Rubio contains defamatory, ridiculous, and non-essential allegation. It reflects a cynical form of fascism. They are essentially saying that I was detained simple because I express a different opinion. I was also targeted because I supported a different candidate than the one that one backed by the United States government. I repeat, it's unavailable. I never spoke about United States. If you ask me when the election in the United States are held, I don't know, because it's not something that concerns me. It's not my business. I can vote in United States. So I don't believe it's my place to express opinions about your country. It's what it is. I only speak about politics of my country of origin. There is not international law that requires an asylum applicant to remain silent about the political affairs of their own country. On the contrary, the United States Supreme Court has held that all people living in United States are protected by the First Amendment.
0: We're going to have to leave it there, but I thank you so much for being with us. We'll continue to follow your case. Beto Corral is a Colombian activist, political analyst, digital content creator, back in Colombia after being arrested and detained by ICE. And Elizabeth Shaw, an attorney with Humanitas Legal Group, speaking to us from Boston. Next up, we go to Berlin, Germany, where a man drove a van into a pride celebration, killing one, injuring 29. We'll speak to Berlin's queer commissioner. Stay with us.

0: A New Horizon by Baptiste and Ornella Thierry. This is Democracy Now!, democracynow.org. I'm Mimi Goodman. We end today's show in Germany, where a man drove a minivan into a crowd of people near Berlin's Pride celebration Saturday, killing one, injuring 29. Authorities later shot and killed the man during an operation Sunday. The alleged suspect was identified as Abdul Balut, a 21-year-old German citizen. According to authorities, he tried to join the Islamic State and was released from prison in May, despite being jailed for preparing an attack. This is Berlin's mayor, Kai Wegner.
1: I can only say that Berlin, as a city of freedom and diversity, will continue to stand strong and make its position clear. We will not allow anyone to take away our way of life or the way we live together.
0: On Sunday, thousands of people gathered around Brandenburg Gate in Berlin for a community vigil.
2: We are here today to commemorate the horrific attack and to honor those who were injured. And most importantly, we are, of course, with those who have lost loved ones and who witnessed this horrific act. But we are also with all those who are simply utterly shocked by the news. I'm from the Lambda Youth Network. We carry out youth work across the country, and our funding for next year has just been completely cut. That means we'll have to close our doors at the end of the year.
0: For more, we're joined by Alfonso Pantisano, the queer commissioner of the Berlin state government. Thank you so much for being with us, Alfonso. If you can, first of all, our condolences. Talk about what happened. You were there in the rally outside the Brandenburg Gate where there were thousands. Talk about what happened Saturday.
3: Well, we had an amazing day, people celebrating on their streets, their diversity, people celebrating their freedom, but also reminding everyone that we are still under attack from so many directions. Politics is changing, so next to the fact that we're celebrating, we're also protesting and demanding to be treated equally. At the evening, almost at the end of the celebrations, after a beautiful concert, suddenly the stage program stopped and we got evacuated. And then later on, we found out that an attack had taken place. So I remained onto the streets of Berlin until deep into the night to be there and to show support as the queer commissioner of the city. But I could feel already the grief of my community and the feeling of feeling scared and insecure was all over the air of Berlin.
0: So you are a government official. You had called for proper security at the Pride celebration. Talk about the man who's been identified as Abdul Balut. According to authorities, Balut tried to join the Islamic State, was released from prison in May despite being jailed for preparing an attack, for attempting to prepare an attack. Explain the preparations for this event, and do you feel let down by the government?
3: Well, the police in Berlin is doing, as I always say, an incredible job in trying to secure every big event in this city. The capital of Berlin sees around 9 to 10 demonstrations a day, being the capital of Germany. And especially by safeguarding the queer community, they're trying their very best. But at the end, there is no such thing as a 100% security. I have no idea yet what the investigations will bring to light and how a man could possibly enter the Tiergarten Park late at night with a van. I have no idea how that could happen. So the investigations will have to show it. But as far as I can say, police is really doing everything possible to safeguard every demonstration and especially those that are affected and are including the LGBTI community in Berlin. Regarding the man, we have heard the news. We all know whatever the news outlets around the world already are talking about, a young man born here in Germany and being radicalized by IS. And we have to see now what the further investigations bring along.
0: And can you talk about the fears that the far right will use this attack to continue fueling anti-Islam and anti-immigrant rhetoric, while also condemning the violence against the LGBTQ community that you've been doing?
3: Well, it's a little bit like when an animal dies and birds come to rip apart the body and eat it. That's what's happening at the moment. Everyone is now focusing again on the racist and also Islamophobic comments. Yes, we do have a huge problem worldwide with radical Islamistic groups, such as DES and others. We have a huge problem with religions in general who do not accept queer life at all. Some more, some less. But the idea of religions is not to include LGBTI people into their own ideology and beliefs. At the same time, we have to look at how political parties and how governments are now destroying everything that we as a queer community for decades and decades have fought for in order to be treated equally. The far right here in Germany is, of course, waiting for an attack like this one to use it in order to highlight that the foreigners are the problem. But by doing so, they completely forget and avoid to look at how much queerphobia there is in this country in all various levels of structures, in schools, at the workplace, in churches, on the streets, in sports, and in so many other places. Yes, they might not come out onto the streets with a van and kill us in a big, huge group like possibly this attack could have done. And by saying so, I want to express my condolences to the family of the deceased woman, the deceased mother, and all of the injured people. But at the same time, we do have a huge problem of homophobia and queerphobia here in this country, fueled by rhetorics by democratic parties like the CDU and others. And we have to look at it. What does that cause when a chancellor says, that, for example, the Berlin Reichstag is not a circus tent when mentioning that he doesn't want to have the rainbow flag flying over his roof during Pride Parade. And many other comments, derogatory comments that the Chancellor himself has made in the past. This fuels the rhetoric, this fuels the hate, this fuels the insecurity within the LGBTI community, and we are under attack. And we have to mention that in order to highlight that people need to stop and think, what the hell are we doing at the moment? In which world are we trying to let children grow
0: who are LGBTI? We're going to have to leave it there. Alfonso Pantisano, Queer Commissioner of Berlin, speaking to us from Germany. That does it for our show. I'm Amy Goodman. Thanks for joining us.
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4: 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I'm J.P. Pomnikowski. 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With limited public involvement, the five-member all-Republican Montana Land Board voted to change the process it uses for land swaps between public land and private landowners in Montana. It's the first time the Land Board has made sweeping changes to Montana's land swap policy in more than 20 years, and it happened with short and limited public notice. The State Land Board is made up of the five statewide elected officials, all at the moment conservative Republicans. Governor Greg Gianforte, Attorney General Austin Knudsen, State Auditor, now called the Commissioner of Insurance, James Brown, Secretary of State Christy Jacobson, and Susie Hedelin, Superintendent of Public Instruction. The State Land Board is the entity that considers and can approve, condition, or deny applications for uses on state land that include grazing leases, logging projects, and land swaps, usually for isolated pieces of public land that are surrounded by private land, making them virtually inaccessible to the public, and to profitable uses to benefit the school system. The land swaps are exchanges of public parcels often used to consolidate land ownership where public and private land are interspersed in a checkerboard pattern. Land swaps allow state land managers to exchange public land for private land of equal or greater value to the state. There are more than 5 million acres of state trust lands in Montana that are administered by the Land Board in coordination with the Montana Department of Natural Resources and Conservation. All of the Montana Land Board members are sworn to protect the public land for the highest and best use of the land to benefit the recipients of income generated from the public land. Much of the land use funds Montana public schools. Republican State Auditor James Brown, a former lobbyist for the Montana Sheep Growers Association and others, introduced the motion. Opponents said that the proposal itself didn't incorporate a robust public notice and comment period. They argued unsuccessfully for more time to evaluate it. Kevin Farron with Montana Wildlife Federation said, "This is big. This is opaque. This is something that was given to the public 7 days ago in its full form. A 30-day scoping and comment period should be the very least that we should be getting out of this." State Auditor James Brown's plan includes some notable shifts in the use of consultants and in the process for evaluating a property's economic and recreational value. One section of the new policy specifies that while trust land should generally be valued for its highest and best use, considerations will be made for limiting factors for land that is in the checkerboard. Another change says that state lands with bodies of water that have significant public use must have a documented history of being meaningfully used for crop irrigation, livestock watering, fishing, recreational floating activities, or waterfowl hunting to be protected by that law. In the Land Board meeting, multiple opponents referenced the East Crazy Mountains Inspiration Divide land exchange in their comments as evidence of what can go wrong when powerful landowners use paid consultants to broker deals with public agencies. The East Crazy Mountains agreement was executed with help from a pair of real estate consultants and a public relations professional hired by the Yellowstone Club, the private ski and golf club near Big Sky, and one of the parties to the land exchange. The land swap was approved in January of 2025. Russell Fruits with the Montana chapter of Backcountry Hunters and Anglers testified before the Land Board that recent third-party brokered land exchanges in Montana have produced deals where the public received high elevation terrain of limited utility while giving up productive lower elevation land and established recreational access. Those outcomes are not accidents. They're what happen when no one is in the room to independently be accountable to the public.
9: One of the most controversial aspects of the new policy directs the land board to sell isolated sections of state land to lessees who own adjacent property, benefiting landowners, sometimes very wealthy landowners, with not only more land but with privately held water rights on state land. This is J.P. 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
1: I'm Dr. Anthony Lizowitz, and this is Climate Connections. In Wisconsin, the Menominee Nation is installing solar panels and battery systems at the homes of tribal elders.
2: Here on the reservation, with any major storms, we continuously lose power. And sometimes it'll be for days, sometimes it'll be for weeks. So we wanted to make sure that our elders were taken care of.
1: That's Tribal Utility Director Daryl Piause. 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So far, he says they've installed solar and battery systems at the homes of about a dozen elders who need electricity to run medical equipment like dialysis machines or oxygen concentrators. When the grid is down, the solar panels and batteries directly power their homes, so people can get through an outage without disruption. The rest of the time, energy from the solar panels flows back to the grid, reducing residents' utility costs.
2: Most of our elders are on fixed incomes, and anywhere that we can help them save that money so they can put it towards groceries or put it towards gas, that was our priority.
1: 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Climate Connections is produced by the Yale Center for Environmental Communication. 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

Next up, a song written by Bozeman's own Noel Lacey and performed by Bozeman's own The Love Darts. Here's White Lightning off their 2024 album, Neon Girls.

0: 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We're your audio mirror of the Gallatin Valley. On Friday, July 31st, Weird Montana Records and Last Best Comedy present The Bozeman Takeover. It's a raucous evening of laughs and tunes. Three comedians bring the giggle juice alongside three bands ready to set your dancing shoes on fire. Bozeman's own Kyle Kulseth joins Leah Ticcioni of Livingston and Kane O'Neill of Butte to sling jokes for the folks. And furthermore, Hibernator, The Strangelys, and Anaconda Vice will take the stage humming and strumming pure fire. That's The Bozeman Takeover at Last Best Comedy on Friday, July 31st, 2026 at 7 p.m. If you love Bozeman, you're going to love this weekend. The Slam Summer Festival, that's support local artists and musicians, is coming back to Bogart Park on August 8th and 9th. And it's one of the best things this community does all year. 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
1: This is Human Capital, news and features of Montana government. I'm J.P. Pomnikowski. Human Capital is a feature on Gallatin Valley Community Radio, KGVM Bozeman at 95.9 FM, and everywhere via streaming at kgvm.org. With limited public involvement, the five-member all-Republican Montana Land Board voted to change the process it uses for land swaps between public land and private landowners in Montana. It's the first time the Land Board has made sweeping changes to Montana's land swap policy in more than 20 years, and it happened with short and limited public notice. The State Land Board is made up of the five statewide elected officials, all at the moment conservative Republicans. Governor Greg Gianforte, Attorney General Austin Knudsen, State Auditor, now called the Commissioner of Insurance, James Brown, Secretary of State Christy Jacobson, and Susie Hedelin, Superintendent of Public Instruction. The State Land Board is the entity that considers and can approve, condition, or deny applications for uses on state land that include grazing leases, logging projects, and land swaps, usually for isolated pieces of public land that are surrounded by private land, making them virtually inaccessible to the public, and to profitable uses to benefit the school system. The land swaps are exchanges of public parcels often used to consolidate land ownership where public and private land are interspersed in a checkerboard pattern. Land swaps allow state land managers to exchange public land for private land of equal or greater value to the state. There are more than 5 million acres of state trust lands in Montana that are administered by the Land Board in coordination with the Montana Department of Natural Resources and Conservation. All of the Montana Land Board members are sworn to protect the public land for the highest and best use of the land to benefit the recipients of income generated from the public land. Much of the land use funds Montana public schools. Republican State Auditor James Brown, a former lobbyist for the Montana Sheep Growers Association and others, introduced the motion. Opponents said that the proposal itself didn't incorporate a robust public notice and comment period. They argued unsuccessfully for more time to evaluate it. Kevin Farron with Montana Wildlife Federation said, "This is big. This is opaque. This is something that was given to the public 7 days ago in its full form. A 30-day scoping and comment period should be the very least that we should be getting out of this." State Auditor James Brown's plan includes some notable shifts in the use of consultants and in the process for evaluating a property's economic and recreational value. One section of the new policy specifies that while trust land should generally be valued for its highest and best use, considerations will be made for limiting factors for land that is in the checkerboard. Another change says that state lands with bodies of water that have significant public use must have a documented history of being meaningfully used for crop irrigation, livestock watering, fishing, recreational floating activities, or waterfowl hunting to be protected by that law. In the land board meeting, multiple opponents referenced the East Crazy Mountains Inspiration Divide land exchange in their comments as evidence of what can go wrong when powerful landowners use paid consultants to broker deals with public agencies. The East Crazy Mountains agreement was executed with help from a pair of real estate consultants and a public relations professional hired by the Yellowstone Club, the private ski and golf club near Big Sky, and one of the parties to the land exchange. The land swap was approved in January of 2025. Russell Fruits with the Montana chapter of Backcountry Hunters and Anglers testified before the land board that recent third-party brokered land exchanges in Montana have produced deals where the public received high elevation terrain of limited utility while giving up productive lower elevation land and established recreational access. Those outcomes are not accidents. They're what happen when no one is in the room to independently be accountable to the public. One of the most controversial aspects of the new policy directs the land board to sell isolated sections of state land to lessees who own adjacent property, benefiting landowners, sometimes very wealthy landowners, with not only more land but with privately held water rights on state land. This is J.P. 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
1: 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on Thursday, the 6th, the Brothers Comatose with The Bow Show on Friday, August 7th, the Used Boots Duo on Saturday, the 8th, Sister Sadie with W.C. 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You can find more information, schedules, and tickets at PineCreekLodgeMontana.com. They hope to see you soon for some music between the pines.
2: I'm Rick Smith, and this is Labor History in Two. On this day in labor history, the year was 1917. That was the day more than 10,000 African Americans marched down New York's Fifth Avenue in what is known as the Silent Parade. The protest came in the aftermath of the July 2nd East St. Louis race riot and a number of lynchings in Texas. Organized by black scholar and activist W.E.B. Du Bois, James Weldon Johnson, and the NAACP, the Silent Parade protested lynchings and anti-black violence. Children led the march dressed in white. Women, who were also dressed in white, followed them. Men dressed in dark suits marched behind. It was considered the first public protest of racial violence in the United States. Alexis Newman describes the scene as the parade proceeds to Madison Square. The marchers carried banners and posters stating their reasons for the march. Both participants and onlookers remarked that this protest was unlike any other seen in the city and the nation. There were no chants, no songs, just silence. Some signs read, "Mother, do lynchers go to heaven?" and "Mr. President, why not make America safe for democracy?" Protesters hoped President Woodrow Wilson would make good on his election promises to promote rights for blacks. But Wilson took no action. In fact, he opposed anti-lynching legislation and continued segregationist policies in federal offices. In an editorial for the New York Age, James Weldon Johnson pointed out, quote, that their brothers and sisters, people just like them, were Jim Crowed and segregated and disenfranchised and oppressed and lynched and burned alive in this, the greatest republic in the world, the great leader in the fight for democracy and humanity.
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1: Montana is taking another step to protect breathable air for everyone. Thanks to the passage of Senate Bill 390, the Montana Clean Indoor Air Act now bans the use of e-cigarettes and vaping devices in all indoor public spaces and workplaces. E-cigarettes release harmful chemicals into the air, and now they are regulated the same way that conventional tobacco smoke is. This important update closes a critical gap in the law, helping to safeguard residents, workers, and visitors from harmful exposure to e-cigarette aerosols. Clean air is a shared right. 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

Next up, we'll play the lead-in cut from the new disc Sandbox Dispatches from Donovan's Brain's album Sandbox Shadows. 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
3: 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I'm your host and producer, Dan Roberts. 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In today's edition, you'll hear reports from France 24, NHK World Radio Japan, Germany's Radio Deutsche Welle, and Radio Havana Cuba. We will begin with France 24. The French Parliament voted into law a ban on the use of most social media for children under 15 years old. The negative effects of social platforms were widely debated in the country, with a vast majority agreeing that young people were potentially damaged by its use. France is the first European country to impose a ban starting in September. France 24.
4: France has made a major move to protect its children against the toxic nature of social media. A ban has been approved by lawmakers this Tuesday. It means that most popular apps with youngsters are now beyond their reach until the age of 15. And this move follows incidents where social media has played a role in personal tragedies, as well as the increasing awareness of how the toxic nature of some social networks weighs on the lives of youngsters. President Emmanuel Macron, when launching the project, urged young people to put away their smartphones and read books to become smarter and better people. Well, now the National Assembly has acted and the law has been put into place, and France becomes the first European nation to make such a move. Clovis Casali has been following this for us. He joins us now live. Clovis, tell us how this all unfolded.
5: As expected, an overwhelming majority of MPs backed this bill to ban social media for teenagers and children aged under 15. 279 lawmakers backed this bill. Only 81 voted against, and mostly from the ranks of the radical left, France Unbowed Party. Those who are pushing for this bill said it's a necessity to protect French children and teenagers. And the MP from Emmanuel Macron's centrist bloc, who was leading, pushing this law, presenting it to the National Assembly, just after the vote, left the room saying, "We made it, we've achieved what we needed to do." And this for the children of France, according to her. She also told us early in the day that, of course, some will find ways to still get on social media, but everything needs to be done to protect France's children and teenagers, as it is proven that social media has a devastating impact on mental health.
4: Interesting, Clovis, that politicians are always so keen to pass their message are willing to go without this, without, you know, getting sort of kids young, if you like, getting a message to them. They're actually sort of willing to put that to one side and act, as they see it, in the good of young people in France.
5: Some MPs here, those who voted against the law, said We don't think that social media is good for young people, but we just think that this measure will not be implemented. It won't work. There won't be enough checks on the age of people getting onto social media. Because, again, the issue here is that it's for the social media platforms to check the age of these children who would like to get on social media, possibly check, prevent them from doing so if needed. It's an important point also, the fines that will come for these companies if they decide not to do enough in order to crack down on people, young people, getting onto social media. Of course, young people aged under 15. Worth pointing out also that this bill is set to come into effect very soon, early September. That's when school resumes here in France, and critics say it will be difficult to implement. What's sure is that with this bill, children aged under 15 will not be able to create new accounts for social media after early September. And those who already have an account but who are under 15, well, they'll see their accounts supposedly cancelled within 4 months.
4: Ms. Casale at the National Assembly, thank you very much indeed.
3: That report was from France 24, which may be easily found at their website, france24.com, as well as a YouTube channel called France 24 English. Also, most podcast sites, as is the shortwave report. Next, NHK World Radio Japan. Trump announced he will impose an additional 50% tariff on a wide range of Canadian goods imported to the U.S. The United States has signed an agreement with Saudi Arabia on the peaceful development of nuclear technology. This has led to concern in Japan, where there have been calls for a taboo-free nuclear debate and increasing nuclear weapon development in France, China, and Russia. NHK Japan.
6: The Trump administration has announced that it will slap an additional 50% tariff on a wide range of Canadian goods imported by the United States. It says the action is in response to Canada's discriminatory treatment of American exports, such as cars, alcohol, and dairy products. The White House said on Monday Trump signed proclamations to impose the tariffs under Section 338 of the Tariff Act, which was passed in 1930. It said they will be charged on imports, including dairy products, wine, and hockey sticks, and will take effect on August 19th. Section 338 empowers the president to impose duties on imports from countries deemed to have discriminated against U.S. goods. Bloomberg News cited officials as saying it is the first time that Section 338 has been invoked to levy tariffs. Canada's Prime Minister Mark Carney criticized the tariffs as the latest in a series of what he called unilateral U.S. trade actions. Carney said Canada is ready to engage with the U.S. to address outstanding trade issues to the mutual benefit of the citizens of both countries. He stressed his government will take all necessary actions to support Canadian workers, businesses, and families.
7: The United States has signed an agreement to pursue peaceful nuclear cooperation with Saudi Arabia. The U.S. Department of Energy says the deal builds on President Trump's policy of expanding nuclear technology exports. The full text of the agreement has yet to be released. Still, U.S. media outlets point to differences from a nuclear deal concluded with the United Arab Emirates in 2009. The Wall Street Journal says one contrast is that Saudi Arabia rejected a commitment to never enrich uranium or reprocess spent fuel from a reactor on its territory. The agreement will be reviewed by the U.S. Congress. Some Democratic lawmakers and others have voiced concern over potential risks of nuclear proliferation. Critics appear to have in mind a remark made by Crown Prince Mohammed bin Salman suggesting that if Iran developed a nuclear weapon, Saudi Arabia would follow suit. A Japanese atomic bomb survivors group is raising concerns after Defense Minister Koizumi Shinjiro made comments calling for a taboo-free nuclear debate. Koizumi made the remark after a meeting with NATO Secretary General Mark Rutte in Belgium on Wednesday.
8: France has shifted its nuclear policy and has shown new developments, including drills with Germany. I think it is a matter of course that no country can establish its national security by itself unless they have discussions without any taboos.
7: Koizumi told the reporters he and Rutte had exchanged views on the changes in each other's security environments. He said the meeting was an opportunity to reaffirm that the security of the Indo-Pacific and Euro-Atlantic regions are inseparable. He noted that China had recently conducted a firing exercise inside Japan's exclusive economic zone, while Russia reportedly carried one out in waters between Britain and France. Tanaka Terumi, co-chairperson of the Atomic Bomb Survivors Group Nihon Hidankyo, responded to

0: Massive youth protest emerged this week in India. A new political party called the Cockroach Junta is led by Gen Z members. Their name stems from a comment the top Indian judge made about the unemployed youth. They reacted to scandals about the education system, with 50,000 having a peaceful sit-in in Delhi on Monday. Police charged into the crowd, beating people with batons and sending many to the hospital. Now youth from across the country have gathered in Delhi and are expressing their concerns about aging politicians, the environment, and police brutality. The movement is becoming international. An interview with Ruma Sen, a lecturer at Columbia University. Germany's Radio Deutsche Welle.
1: India's government is facing its biggest youth-led challenge in years. Thousands of protesters from what are known as the Cockroach Movement have taken to the streets of New Delhi demanding that the education minister resign. On Monday, tension escalated near Parliament, and protesters were met with tear gas and a heavy police crackdown.
2: Chaos on the streets of New Delhi as baton-wielding police charge protesters. Thousands, mostly students, had gathered near India's parliament to demand the resignation of Education Minister Dhurmendra Pradhan over exam irregularities, including leaks of questions and technical glitches.
3: I have come here because the rotten system is not taking action and cannot see the pain of the students. So many people have gathered here from different states of India and I decided to be part of it.
2: Behind Monday's outlawed protests was the youth-led Cockroach Janta Party, or CJP. The movement decided to own the name after the Supreme Court Chief Justice used the insect to insult young people he said are unemployed by choice. They're angry over repeated scandals in India's education system, one of them recently forcing millions of aspiring medical students to resit exams last month after questions were leaked in advance. That followed another failure of the online marking system for high school tests. The leader of the CJP recently staged a hunger strike in opposition to the government and says people have grown tired of being scapegoated for bureaucratic failures, as reflected in the group's soaring popularity since launching in May. Amid the tear gas and police arrests, the CJP said its leaders had met with a senior minister on Monday and submitted a letter spelling out their demands. But until young people feel their government is acting on their concerns, these so-called cockroaches plan to remain underfoot.
1: And joining me now is Rumila Sen. Rumila teaches comparative politics and South Asian politics at Columbia University. Rumila, it's good to have you with us. You know, one of the striking things about these demonstrations is who is protesting. I mean, these aren't traditional political activists. I mean, who are these young people? And do we know why have they decided that they've had enough?
4: I think the protest started with the young people, but it is no longer just the young people with Sonam Wangchuk and others joining. It has now sort of been a more Indian protest of the middle class, the ordinary people who are upset with how things are.
1: As you say, this is really about something much larger, about opportunity, unemployment, and a feeling that the system is no longer working. Am I reading that correctly?
4: I think yes. You know, this is one way of looking at it is as something of a Gen Z uprising that happened in South Asia, as you know, in Bangladesh, in Nepal. It also went beyond the region in Indonesia, in other parts of the world as well. So there is this general feeling among the young people that opportunities are drying up. And also, there is not much understanding among the political elites what kind of fear and anxiety regarding their education and employment these young people are facing. And this is not just India, but in other parts of the world as well. And in India, it particularly started, as you know, with this comment from the Chief Justice of India that some of these not so well-credentialed young people from not so well-known universities are like cockroaches. So this reference to cockroach, you know, was an insult, but, you know, they just sort of reclaimed this insult, which is, again, similar to other Gen Z movements, particularly in Bangladesh. You know, when the prime minister insulted

0: Called the young protesters as sort of the fifth columnists, the betrayers of national cause. They internalized that and made that their power. So in this case, it started with that, but it's more than just the education, or you know how this rich poor divide or the generational divide, the general anxiety. It is now also about accountability.
1: Mm-hmm.
0: It's about accountability of the elected politicians. You know, it's not unheard of in Indian tradition that when, for example, there is an accident in the railways, the railway minister would resign.
1: Mm-hmm.
0: So when there are these repeated, you know, leaks, and there was this on-screen marking controversy, there was this corruption in the tenders, the reason that these not so suited company was in the first place responsible for this on-screen marking. You know, this is a whole web of grievances that have now come together. And it is not just the young people, it's the parents too.
1: I want to come back to the name of this movement, if you will, Cockroach Janta Party, I think, if I'm pronouncing that correctly. I mean, what you're saying is the students have basically taken a word that was used as a pejorative, as an insult, and they're reclaiming it. And it's now, the headliner for what they're trying to do and change.
0: Yes, I think it's very smart. It's very creative, you know, from the perspective of social movement research that we know. This is very, very effective. You know, for the longest time in India and in other parts of the world, there is this generational anxiety that there are more and more old people in power who are making decisions, and the youth are sort of alienated from the decisions that are going to affect their future. Mm-hmm. And that is everything from education to environment, and in many other countries as well. But when the leader of this movement, who was at that time, I think, here in Boston, he sent out a tweet at that time that said, what if all the cockroaches came together?
1: Mm.
0: You know, in response to that very derogatory and very ill-advised and comment that was in very bad taste by the Chief Justice of India. And that got a lot of response, and it eventually became very popular because there was this growing sense that the rich, the powerful, the successful sort of look at these youth from lower caste, lower class, the suburban cities of India, not from the capital, not from the fashionable gated communities, that they are looked down upon as unsuccessful, as if they are responsible for not being successful as those who are now in power, like the Chief Justice of India. You know, so that insult, that feeling of alienation that was now sort of official coming from the Chief Justice of India, that was already there. And the parents also see, you know, that their people don't have the future that their generation had. You know, mm-hmm. Education has always been the tool for social mobility in India for a long time, over the past 2-3 decades. And now, if that's no longer fair and accessible, then what?
1: Yeah. You bring up a very good point, Rumala Sen with Columbia University. We appreciate your time.
2: That excerpted interview is from Germany's Radio Deutsche Welle, which may be heard at a combined audio-video website, dw.com, as well as on YouTube at their channels called DW News and DW Documentary. 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Box 1162, Willits, California, 95490. I'm truly grateful for the donations. 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And if you're listening on a public radio station, please support them as well. We will conclude with Radio Havana, Cuba. The Cuban Foreign Ministry has rejected the new U.S. State Department campaign against the island, as well as against Americans perceived to be politically left of the administration. The announcer reads the statement that the Cuban Foreign Ministry published this week. The Spanish organization Open Arms sailed into Cuba, bringing aid that included a solar electric system for a pediatric hospital in Havana. Power blackouts have continued in the country this week due to the U.S. blockade of fuel. The Israeli military has continued offensive strikes in Lebanon, bringing the death toll to more than 4,300. Radio Havana, Cuba.
3: The Cuban Foreign Ministry has strongly rejected the new slanderous campaign by the U.S. State Department against the island and issued the following statement. Cuba rejects in the strongest terms the report published on July the 20th by the U.S. Department of State concerning Cuba's alleged subversive influence against that country. It is a mediocre propaganda pamphlet. It seeks to bolster the message that Cuba constitutes a threat to the United States, a pretext that the U.S. government uses for collective punishment and genocide against the Cuban people. It aims, through the construction of accusatory narratives, to fabricate support for a possible military aggression. It is hypocritical for the State Department to accuse Cuba of promoting subversion when it is well known that the U.S. government allocates tens of millions of dollars of its federal budget each year to subvert internal order in Cuba, provoke hunger and desperation, and overthrow the Cuban government. This is the same government with a sordid history of interference and violations of international law, carrying out extrajudicial executions in international waters, practicing political assassinations, sponsoring acts of genocide, attacking sovereign nations at every continent, and interfering in the electoral processes of sovereign states. It is equally hypocritical to persist in the lie that labels Cuba as a state sponsor of terrorism. It is clear that neither this nor any other report can present any evidence, not even the slightest indication, for such an illegitimate accusation, because it simply does not exist, as is known to specialized agency within the U.S. government itself. It is common knowledge that those who finance, organize, and instigate violent and terrorist acts against Cuba have found protection and total impunity in the United States. This report fits into the discourse of the so-called leftist terrorism, a novel concept that the U.S. government, and in particular its Secretary of State, are actively promoting as the new enemy. They seek to attack any progressive trait, social commitment, or leftist expression within and outside of the United States, increase repression, and establish a neo-McCarthyism. The aim is, especially, to repress and attack the U.S. people itself, and to intimidate those who express solidarity, including those who denounce their government's unjust aggression against Cuba. As it has always done, Cuba will continue to foster friendly relations with the American people and institutions in strict adherence to international law, the Charter of the United Nations, and the Vienna Convention on Diplomatic Relations. Ministry of Foreign Affairs of Cuba in Havana. Cuban Foreign Minister Bruno Rodriguez has expressed his gratitude for the solidarity aid provided by the Spanish organization Open Arms, internationally recognized for its rescues of migrants in open waters. Bruno Rodriguez said, "We thank the Open Arms organization for its Rumbo a Cuba, Heading to Cuba campaign, which, along with more than 150 other organizations, facilitated the arrival in our country of material aid for the Juan Manuel Marquez Pediatric Hospital." The Cuban foreign minister wrote on social media, "This example of international solidarity demonstrates that Cuba is not alone in the face of suffocation and the U.S. blockade." The aid arrived in the country on Sunday aboard the Austral sailboat belonging to the solidarity group Open Arms, which seeks to overcome the barriers imposed by the U.S. government's economic, commercial, and financial blockade. The delivery includes the kit of 22 solar panels, which will begin installation immediately at the Juan Manuel Marquez Hospital in a process expected to take several weeks. This energy will be used primarily for ventilation and in the event of power outages lasting for more than 10 hours. It can also recharge a dozen batteries, also donated by the activists, which will initially power the ventilators. The Israeli military has carried out more offensive strikes in southern Lebanon, conducting airstrikes, artillery shelling, explosions, sound bomb attacks, and tree cutting activities that resulted in several injuries, according to Lebanon's official national news agency. Israeli forces shelled the town of Heres, situated in a district on the Nablath Convention on Saturday over the weekend, causing injuries to an unspecified number of Lebanese. Israeli troops also cut down all the trees planted along the roadsides in the Beit Hillel district. In the early morning hours of Saturday over the weekend, Israeli forces launched multiple missiles at neighborhoods in the town of Mansouri, located in the entire district of the South Governorate near a farm in southern Lebanon. An Israeli drone also dropped two sound bombs in a neighborhood located between the towns of Majal Zun and Monsari, while Israeli airplanes carried out airstrikes in the same vicinity. Additionally, an Israeli drone targeted the town of Nablath al-Zohai, while Israeli warplanes conducted bombings within the same district late on Sunday. According to Lebanon's health ministry, the death toll from the Israeli onslaught on southern Lebanon has risen to 4,328 people. 12,200 individuals have been wounded since March the 2nd. Israel continues with its military offensive against Lebanon, even after both parties signed a U.S.-sponsored framework agreement on June the 26th. The agreement outlines a gradual Israeli withdrawal from Lebanese land, starting with two designated pilot areas. The assaults also came in the wake of negotiations held in Rome regarding the initiation of an Israeli troop withdrawal from two regions in southern Lebanon.
2: 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On shortwave, Cuba may be heard from noon to 1 p.m. at 15140 and from 6 p.m. to midnight at 6000. 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

0: Al-Anon family groups, which includes Al-Ateen, have been in existence for over 60 years as community resources providing support for those affected by someone else's drinking. Today, there are over 26,000 Al-Anon and Al-Ateen group meetings in 130 countries. 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
1: I'm Dr. Anthony Lizowitz, and this is Climate Connections. In Wisconsin, the Menominee Nation is installing solar panels and battery systems at the homes of tribal elders.
2: Here on the reservation, with any major storms, we continuously lose power. And sometimes it'll be for days, sometimes it'll be for weeks. So we wanted to make sure that our elders were taken care of.
1: That's Tribal Utility Director Daryl Piausse. 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So far, he says they've installed solar and battery systems at the homes of about a dozen elders who need electricity to run medical equipment like dialysis machines or oxygen concentrators. When the grid is down, the solar panels and batteries directly power their homes, so people can get through an outage without disruption. The rest of the time, energy from the solar panels flows back to the grid, reducing residents' utility costs.
2: Most of our elders are on fixed incomes, and anywhere that we can help them save that money so they can put it towards groceries or put it towards gas, that was our priority.
1: So the tribe is using clean energy to help some of its most vulnerable members save money and stay safe. Climate Connections is produced by the Yale Center for Environmental Communication. 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
3: The Cuban Deputy Ambassador and the Second Secretary of the Cuban Embassy recently went on a solidarity tour in California. Dr. Tanieres Dieguez and Gabriela Gonzalez spoke about the escalating U.S. aggression against Cuba. KGVM contributor David Rosenberg spoke with Courtney Hansen of the Bay Area Cuba Solidarity Network, one of the groups sponsoring the tour, about the situation Cuba finds itself in.
4: Could you talk about what's going on there from what you know?
5: In the past few months, I mean, really since January, this is a kind of economic strangulation that the United States has imposed on Cuba for many decades. But in the course of this year, we've seen the U.S. government, the Trump administration, aggressively expand what is now a pretty comprehensive blockade on Cuba, even though it stretches back to 1962. They've now declared a total energy blockade, stopping oil imports.
4: This is the worst it's ever been, you'd say?
5: I think we're in a pretty unprecedented moment with the U.S. blockade against Cuba, and it's incredibly urgent for people to be educated and acting in solidarity with the Cuban people. There have been really, really challenging moments in the past, such as the special period. And I think another important point is that while the challenges are so urgent and life-threatening, the Cuban people find really creative and resilient ways to continue building out their communities and their economy and surviving under these conditions. But it's really important that we here take responsibility for doing what we can, including organizing direct material aid to go to the island.
4: Yeah, the Cubans, for those who follow what's been going on there, have always been given credit for doing so much with so little, even now. What are some of the things they've been doing to compensate for the situation they're in? They have an energy problem, for example, and medical shortages.
5: Yeah, so. And they've been doing incredible work to kind of prioritize where limited resources go. I think compared to a place like the United States, where we're accustomed to profit being prioritized over people, you see the Cubans being really organized as a society and a people about how to make sure those most vulnerable, those most marginalized are able to get the support that they need. But they could use our help with getting more resources there. They're doing work to develop solar. They continue to kind of expand incredible medical care that we could really benefit from here in the United States if we didn't have the blockade under pretty dire conditions.
4: And meanwhile, President Trump has threatened, and other officials have threatened, to invade Cuba or engineer some sort of regime change. How serious do you think those threats are, or are they just bluster?
5: I think we need to treat them as being serious, just given the track record of the United States being so willing to meddle in other countries' business, to militarily invade. We saw what they did in Venezuela. I think it's also important to not think that it's inevitable, to really organize and mobilize our communities to say that we're against endless war, that we're against US invasions. So, yeah, it's not inevitable, but it's a real threat looming over the Cuban people.
4: So there are pockets of solidarity in the U.S. with Cuba as well as around the world. And yet, do you see any movement in Congress to try to block what the administration is thinking of doing, possibly?
5: I think there are pieces of legislation on the table. Don't quote me on the name of the most current act. But there has been some positive momentum amongst elected officials, and we're hoping to engage with some of those elected officials on this tour, to stop the escalating aggression against Cuba. So I think it's important that people let their elected officials know that they don't want war with Cuba. And it's really important that we continue these grassroots efforts to educate our communities and to mobilize resources toward Cuba during this time.
4: It seems like one of the things this administration wants is for Cuba to, quote, open up its economy, which it already has to some extent in terms of private businesses being allowed. So do you think they'll just try to use leverage to get them to do more of that and somehow be happy with that? I know that's totally speculative.
5: No, that's a fair question. I personally think the goals of the US blockade against Cuba have always been clear, and it's to sabotage Cuba's sovereignty, its own internal revolutionary process. This was clearly stated by the US government decades ago that they needed to make conditions so unbearable that the Cuban people would turn against their own government. And so I think that is the naked truth of what the United States is trying to do. I really encourage people to read in detail about the economic reforms, the changes that Cuba is making. And I think it's another strategy for them to be flexible and resilient in really impossible circumstances. And I think it shows their good faith. I think Cuba has always wanted a diplomatic and respectful relationship with the United States. Cuba is not the country going around with aggression and domineering attitudes toward other countries. Unfortunately, I'm not sure that those economic changes are going to satiate, the imperialist appetite of the United States. I think they will continue to try to take full control over Cuba. I don't think they'll succeed, but I think this will continue unfolding. And the United Nations hearing is an interesting update. I don't know if you've been following that. I have to go read the transcripts, but I know that just took place and is an interesting milestone.
4: Well, I know every year the General Assembly votes to end the embargo with a view
5: Yes,
4: to.
5: for so many years now.
4: Yeah. It's interesting, American businesses have for a long time been interested in investing in Cuba, but it seems like they're not allowed, or they weren't allowed to do so. And I guess that's still true, right? And anyone who violates the other countries who violate the embargo are penalized by the U.S. as well, right?
5: Yes, the third party.
4: Yeah. So.
5: Yeah, it's totally detrimental. And the blockade is so layered and far-reaching and,
4: Yeah, it's amazing
5: yeah,
4: they've
5: horrific.
4: survived as long as they have. Anything else you want to add to what you've said?
5: Just that, I became really interested in Cuba when I actually got to visit the island in 2022. And I've been now a handful of times. And I think it's so important being located here in the United States to oppose the Perpetual war and domineering policies that our country and our tax dollars are inflicting all over the world. But Cuba is particularly special. It's so close to us. It has a really inspiring history that I think we can all learn a lot from, especially in really trying times with a Trump presidency and administration. And so I really encourage people to see Cuba for themselves, to come to our upcoming events, to have direct exchanges with Cuban leaders, ask questions, and ensure that we're all as educated as we could possibly be.
4: Yeah, it just seems like the US has always been uncomfortable with any country that seems to take too much of an independent path. You know, they used to talk about, or they still talk about communism, but it seems like the issue wasn't really communism.
5: Exactly. That
4: Yeah.
5: is the issue, as a country wanting to develop in an independent, sovereign fashion and not just bend to the will of the interests and demands of the United States, more so than what is the particular economic system there.
3: That's Cuban solidarity activist Courtney Hansen speaking with KGVM contributor David Rosenberg. This interview was released on July 27th, 2026. The fight for single-payer health care is far from over. Various organizations are once again gearing up to put the issue firmly on the national agenda. KGVM contributor David Rosenberg spoke with Anna Malinow of the Single Payer National Campaign about what many healthcare advocates call the medical industrial complex and the need to move beyond it.
4: So how do we declare our independence from the medical industrial complex?
6: Well, I think that a lot of people that are asking me this question ask, well, you know, is this like the military industrial complex? And yes, there are certain similarities, because both the military industrial complex and the medical industrial complex are profit-driven machines functioning exactly as designed, enriching corporations while human beings suffer. Now, specifically, what is the medical industrial complex? It is the sprawling alliance of insurance companies and middlemen sucking public dollars, pharmaceutical companies holding us hostage, private equity and venture capital owning the delivery of care. Now, Optum, which is a branch of UnitedHealthcare, owns more doctors. More doctors work for Optum than they work for anybody else. We need to declare our independence from the profit-generating nonprofit health and hospital systems, our compromised academic centers and the endowed nonprofit organizations, the medical professional organizations that lack the moral courage to recognize the healthcare system for what it is, and all the politicians who accept political contributions to work for the industry instead of for the people. Their profits depend on keeping healthcare commodified. So that is sort of an overview of the US medical industrial complex. And how do we declare our independence? Well, it just so happens that we are celebrating the 250th anniversary of the Declaration of Independence. And the way that we do it is by having people sign the declaration, as well as organizations. And so we have had hundreds of individuals sign the Declaration of Independence from the medical industrial complex, and people can go, I hope I can pitch our website, www.nationalsinglepayer.com. You can go to our website and immediately you will be taken to the declaration. You can sign as an individual, you can sign as an organization. And what happens is, when you sign this declaration, we inform your elected officials, your representative, and your two senators that a constituent, that you as a constituent, has signed the Declaration of Independence from the medical industrial complex. And we urge those elected officials to read our declaration and to sign the declaration as well. Now, all of this is going to culminate on October 14th, 2026, at 5 p.m. Pacific, at a virtual national town hall, where we are going to invite individuals who have signed the declaration, organizations who have signed the declaration, elected officials to come and talk to us about what they're going to do in Congress to achieve national single payer, as well as the wonderful candidates that have been winning the Democratic primaries on, well, obviously against the genocide in Gaza, but also on Medicare for All. And so we're going to be inviting those individuals. We are inviting those individuals. We're already speaking with representatives, and we are inviting them to join us and to tell us what they're going to do when they get to Congress to really achieve national single payer, improved Medicare for all, free from profit. So that's how we declare our independence, by growing a national movement that is so huge that it cannot be denied. And the declaration is part of that.
4: Do you get the sense that there's a similar feeling on the right that many people endorsed or supported RFK Jr. because he seemed to be against the medical industrial complex, things like getting rid of additives and chemicals in the food and
6: Well, I think that it's hard to say, sort of call people, label them people on the right. I think that RFK has turned out to be a total grifter, and it's really, really unfortunate that he's setting the healthcare in our country back decades. So I'm going to leave that aside. I think that that people who might have that right now are still very interested in Medicare for all from all political aisles, right, left, center, is because healthcare affects everybody and everyone, no matter who you vote for, whether you vote the Republicans or for Democrats or for independents or for the Green Party or for the Workers' Party. What everybody is suffering from our healthcare system, from the exorbitant premiums, from the hikes, from the ACA subsidies that were not expanded, from the Medicaid cuts, from medical debt. So it's not a liberal issue, right? It's not a leftist issue. It is an issue that affects everybody, no matter what your political ideology is.
4: you mentioned nonprofits as part of that complex because,
6: Yes.
4: some people think that, say, an organization like Kaiser is really different because it's not a for-profit institution, and yet they seem to behave as though they are. Do you get that sense?
6: Oh, absolutely. I mean, and Kaiser, yes, we should not be under any kind of illusion that Kaiser behaves as a nonprofit, because they just don't pay taxes, but they produce profits, and they've been taken to court for defrauding Medicare by billions and billions of dollars. So, unfortunately, the system that we have just incentivizes the nonprofits to act just like the for-profits, because at the end of the day, you're competing as a nonprofit against a for-profit organization or corporation, and so your behavior is going to be very, very similar. So, I think that an improved Medicare for all, free from profit, really has to remove all of those for-profit incentives from any kind of a program.
4: And the Trump administration has threatened to cut off Medicaid, at least to states that seem to be in opposition to him. Do you think that's going to really happen?
6: Oh, absolutely. It's already happening. And it's not just to the states that he doesn't like or that didn't vote for him. It's for every single state. So, yes, Medicaid is going to be cut by practically $1 trillion over the next 10 years. And that is going to affect every single state.
4: He
6: And
4: seemed to want to punish the so-called blue states more, though.
6: more, yes, he does want to punish the blue states more, which is silly because plenty of people in those blue states vote Republican as well. Because if you take a look at, for example, the representatives, the Congress people in California, there are plenty of Republicans as well. So he's punishing everybody. And it isn't just punishing the people on Medicaid, which, by the way, is a racist, classist, second-tier healthcare system that should not exist. In the wealthiest country in the world, that we have a healthcare system just for the poor and for poor children is just unconscionable. So we really need to get rid of Medicaid. Everybody needs to be under one plan, one people, one plan. So this whole push to expand Medicaid, while it has helped a lot of people, it has baked in our healthcare system, which is full of contradictions and inequities. So yes, it's going to punish everybody, whether they're on Medicaid or not, as a matter of fact, because what happens is that when people on Medicaid no longer can qualify for Medicaid, They become uninsured for the most part, or they might need to pay exorbitant premiums to get one of those bronze plans in the ACA. And that just increases prices for everybody. It just increases the cost of healthcare when people don't pay for their healthcare. And let me just say, as an aside, that the uninsured, even though we think of people as getting healthcare without paying for it, that's not necessarily true. Individuals get bills, whether they're even if they're uninsured, especially if they are uninsured, they get bills, and then those bills go on their credit report. And many, many individuals end up declaring bankruptcy because of the fact that they have so many medical bills. Although I must say that the vast majority of the medical bankruptcies in the United States affect people who have health insurance, who have employer-sponsored health insurance, which is a crazy thing to think about.
4: Yeah, I was just going to ask you about employers and how much that would help if they got on board. You'd think that they would save money by opting for a single payer system, and yet they seem to identify more with their class brothers, you could say, in the insurance industry.
6: Oh, 100%. Yes, I agree. It's like
4: They're shooting themselves in the foot
6: they
4: there.
6: are shooting themselves in the foot because, in fact, many, many, many studies have shown that costs would decrease for about 95% of individuals in this country if we had an improved Medicare for all, and it would help businesses as well. And that's why so many businesses actually go to Canada, because they don't have to pay for the healthcare for their workers. But I do have to say that there is a reason, there's another reason, I think, why employers, particularly large employers, do not support Medicare for all. And that is because with employer-sponsored health insurance, they do have a significant amount of power over their workers, right? And it's always this carrot and the stick that they hold above them, that if you get out of line, if you strike, if you don't like your conditions, you can leave and then you will lose your health insurance. So that
4: And
6: makes
4: sometimes
6: it.
4: they offer you a bunch of choices and say, "Oh, look, isn't this great? You could choose this system or that system."
6: No. So it makes the workforce in our country much more docile because of the fact that health insurance is under the power of employers.
4: And anything else you want to add to what you've said?
6: Just a couple of things, and that is that as we are ramping up for the election, the midterms and the 2028 election, we're going to be barraged by a lot of derailments to national single payer. It happens every single time that we have a big election or that we have a healthcare crisis, which occurs not infrequently in this country, unfortunately. And we are already hearing it from the Democrats saying that what they recommend is not Medicare for all. Let's not get rid of all insurance companies that suck profits and deny you care. They are saying, let's keep our insurance companies and create something like a public option. Let's fix the ACA. Let's expand enhance the tax credits. Let's continue to put in all of these little band-aids to our healthcare system that we know we have decades of evidence showing that these band-aids do not help. And we always end up in the place where we are. Our healthcare system is not normal. And what we need to do is not to keep putting on band-aids and little fixes here and there and say, oh, well, maybe we can have the public option or we can fix the ACA. No, what we need is to start from Medicare. Actually, you start from Medicare. So it isn't like you start from a tabula rasa. You start from Medicare, you improve it, you remove all the profit from it, and then you've got a pretty good healthcare system, I would say.
3: That's single payer advocate Anna Malinow speaking with KGVM contributor David Rosenberg. This interview was released on July 27th, 2026.
7: This is Human Capital, news and features of Montana government. I'm J.P. Pomnikowski. 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With limited public involvement, the five-member all-Republican Montana Land Board voted to change the process it uses for land swaps between public land and private landowners in Montana. It's the first time the Land Board has made sweeping changes to Montana's land swap policy in more than 20 years, and it happened with short and limited public notice. The State Land Board is made up of the five statewide elected officials, all at the moment conservative Republicans. Governor Greg Gianforte, Attorney General Austin Knudsen, State Auditor, now called the Commissioner of Insurance, James Brown, Secretary of State Christy Jacobson, and Susie Hedelin, Superintendent of Public Instruction. The State Land Board is the entity that considers and can approve, condition, or deny applications for uses on state land that include grazing leases, logging projects, and land swaps, usually for isolated pieces of public land that are surrounded by private land, making them virtually inaccessible to the public and to profitable uses to benefit the school system. The land swaps are exchanges of public parcels often used to consolidate land ownership where public and private land are interspersed in a checkerboard pattern. Land swaps allow state land managers to exchange public land for private land of equal or greater value to the state. There are more than 5 million acres of state trust lands in Montana that are administered by the Land Board in coordination with the Montana Department of Natural Resources and Conservation. All of the Montana Land Board members are sworn to protect the public land for the highest and best use of the land to benefit the recipients of income generated from the public land. Much of the land use funds Montana public schools. Republican State Auditor James Brown, a former lobbyist for the Montana Sheep Growers Association and others, introduced the motion. Opponents said that the proposal itself didn't incorporate a robust public notice and comment period. They argued unsuccessfully for more time to evaluate it. Kevin Farron with Montana Wildlife Federation said, "This is big. This is opaque. This is something that was given to the public 7 days ago in its full form. A 30-day scoping and comment period should be the very least that we should be getting out of this." State Auditor James Brown's plan includes some notable shifts in the use of consultants and in the process for evaluating a property's economic and recreational value. One section of the new policy specifies that while trust land should generally be valued for its highest and best use, considerations will be made for limiting factors for land that is in the checkerboard. Another change says that state lands with bodies of water that have significant public use must have a documented history of being meaningfully used for crop irrigation, livestock watering, fishing, recreational floating activities, or waterfowl hunting to be protected by that law. In the Land Board meeting, multiple opponents referenced the East Crazy Mountains Inspiration Divide land exchange in their comments as evidence of what can go wrong when powerful landowners use paid consultants to broker deals with public agencies. The East Crazy Mountains agreement was executed with help from a pair of real estate consultants and a public relations professional hired by the Yellowstone Club, the private ski and golf club near Big Sky, and one of the parties to the land exchange. The land swap was approved in January of 2025. Russell Fruits with the Montana chapter of Backcountry Hunters and Anglers testified before the Land Board that recent third-party brokered land exchanges in Montana have produced deals where the public received high elevation terrain of limited utility while giving up productive lower elevation land and established recreational access. Those outcomes are not accidents. They're what happen when no one is in the room to independently be accountable to the public. One of the most controversial aspects of the new policy directs the Land Board to sell isolated sections of state land to lessees who own adjacent property, benefiting landowners, sometimes very wealthy landowners, with not only more land but with privately held water rights on state land. This is J.P. 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

0: KGVM thanks Abby Webster and her imaginary band for their support of our programming. Abby and the full band will be playing on the stage at Pine Creek on Sunday, August 23rd, 2026, with special guests Angela Autumn and Trinity Jane. 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Arliss and Suzanne Wood host a variety of discussions with people around the community and elsewhere about issues of mental health, physical health, and happiness. 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
1: Good evening and welcome. My name is Carl Yeoman, and it is my honor to introduce tonight's speaker, Dr. Temple Grandin. Before I go forth with introducing Dr. Grandin, there is another important person here in the audience that I want to acknowledge, and that's Tristan Vermandel from the Bear Ranch Foundation, whose generous support has made this event possible. So thank you, Tristan. Dr. Grandin is here as part of the Department of Animal and Range Science at Montana State University's Bear Ranch Foundation Seminar Series, which brings national and international experts in agricultural, wildlife, and rangeland ecosystem research here to Bozeman to meet with faculty and students, as well as engage with you, the public. And so I'd encourage anyone who's interested to go onto our departmental website and have a look at the range of opportunities in addition to Dr. Grandin that you could participate in and meet with these people. Nevertheless, our speaker tonight needs very little introduction. She has degrees in both psychology and animal science and has leveraged those experiences along with her own personal experiences to become a world-recognized leader in animal behavior and welfare, wherein she's provided significant insights and technological developments that are used both throughout the US and the world for animal handling, both for safety and to lower stress. And as part of that, has leveraged her position to become a world-recognized spokesperson and advocate for autism spectrum. And so we're grateful to have her here tonight to present on both of those experiences. With no further ado, I'd like to welcome Dr. Grandin to the stage.
2: That's really great to be here. A lot of things to talk about tonight. And one of the things is when I first started working in animal behavior, I thought everybody thought in pictures the way I did. It's been a really, really interesting journey learning that other people might think more mathematically or think more in words. And thinking in pictures, being a visual thinker, helped me understand animals. And again, I used to think everybody thought the same way I did, but they don't. And in my work with cattle, the first thing I started doing in the 70s was to get down in the chutes and see what the animals were seeing. In this particular facility, they're going right straight into the blinding sun. Might not be a really good idea to face your corrals right into the sun. Might be a real bad idea. And I remember going to two different feed yards, and they had exactly the same design in the work area. And one of them worked well, and the other worked poorly, and it had to do with direction to the sun. Now, one of the things you need to be doing is a better observer. Visual thinkers tend to notice detail. There's a lot of electronic signs now, and if there's one pixel that's wrong on that sign, I will notice it. But there's some little thing, I just instantly notice it. Orlando Airport, we walk in, and they have all the airline names on TVs, and the United Airlines lettering was a little bit scrambled on one of the signs, and I noticed it the instant I walked in. And the person I was with, I said, did you see that sign? No, they didn't. It's almost like something that shouldn't be there. Well, animals are really, really notice those sorts of things. So this is eclipse shadows. Trees act as tiny pinhole cameras. We had a 95% eclipse at Colorado State. I noticed this. I didn't know eclipses did this. I watched 100 students walk over this. This is right on the sidewalk in front of our library. They simply didn't say it. They didn't notice it. Cattle moving up to a chute, maybe there's a car parked along there. It'll make them stop. Now, if you wait long enough, they'll stop looking at the car and eventually go. If you just bring them up there and push them, they're going to turn back on you. Maybe it might be a good idea to move the car. Chains hanging down in chutes. Well, they're going to go a lot easier if you just take them out. Well, now in my books, I have checklists on these things. That's for the verbal thinkers. So now that I've learned, some people think differently. I've got checklists. This particular facility at a feed yard in Australia worked really terrible because the cattle got a view of loading trucks as they came up the chute. Another facility, exactly the same, worked just fine because there was no trucks there to watch. This is what I call the dark hole cattle handling facility. And at night, if I light this up, it's going to work just fine. But on a sunny day, it's like a dark movie theater. So it worked really well at night, worked more poorly in the day. Now, if you're willing to spend the time, let your animals maybe stand there for 30 seconds or so, you could get them to go in there. You'd have to give them time to get their eyes adjusted. Might be a lot easier to put in some white translucent panels so they can see light. So they can see light through the building. Then they'll go in easier. Now, these two objects look totally different. So if you train a horse, for example, to tolerate a blue and white umbrella, this is the work of Lehner and Fent from Germany, and the umbrella opens, horse doesn't even flinch, you train them to it, you go, oh boy, I can take flags and tarps and flap them around. No, it doesn't work. Think about it. If your memory is a picture, an umbrella looks totally different than a flag or a tarp because it's sensory-based. It's not word-based. Animal thinking is sensory-based. My thinking is not word-based. Words describe the pictures in my imagination. And I talk about that in my book, Thinking in Pictures. But it's a sensory-based world, not a word-based world. But think about a horse. You sometimes get a horse that bucks when you change gates. That's because the saddle's a different feeling picture at a walk and at a trot. Now, when I was a little kid, I was a severely autistic kid. And when I was a little kid, I liked to make things. Okay, let's say you've got somebody who's really young that has autism, a little kid. Don't let them play video games all day. Get them doing things. They got to learn how to take turns, learn how to dress themselves, learn how to go buy things in stores. Sudden new experiences. They frighten both people with autism and animals. That's where you'll see the genetics. People say, oh, my horse is fine at home, and he went berserk at the show. Well, you got a lot of new things there at the show, like flags, bikes, and balloons. Yeah, let's get them used to those things before you go to the show. Now, the thing about something that's novel is novelty is interesting when they can voluntarily approach, and it's scary when you shove it in their face. I call that the paradox of novelty. It's both attractive and scary. And where you're going to see the difference in the genetics is an Arab horse or maybe Soler cattle, some of the more flighty ones, they'll have a bigger reaction to sudden novelty than maybe a Holstein cow would have. And there's a circuit in the brain. It can oscillate back and forth between approach something and be afraid of something. Seek versus approach. It can kind of oscillate back and forth. And those circuits have been found. Now, it turns out I got a big visual thinking circuit in my head. I was very good at art as a kid. You get kids that are different in special ed. They'll be good at one thing, bad at something else. Us visual thinkers, we're going to be terrible at algebra. In fact, that's acting as a barrier to holding a lot of kids back. Visual thinkers will be often building things, designing things, making all kinds of clever equipment, and we now have a shortage of visual thinkers. Right now, we no longer know how to build a poultry processing plant. It has to be shipped over here in 100 shipping containers. We have lost the skills. We don't make elevators anymore. The elevator in the hotel I'm in is made in Germany. Really, really nicely made. And the elevator in the animal science building was just in, wasn't working quite right because you don't have anybody to fix them. Don't screen out the visual thinkers. You need us. And you need us to prevent accidents like Fukushima and stuff like that. You see, an engineer will calculate risk. The visual thinker can see it. And I can see the water filling up the basement of the nuclear reactor and drowning the electrically driven emergency cooling pump. You don't have to be an atomic engineer to know that electric pumps don't run underwater real well. And there's another visual thinking circuit. Now, the thing that I'm really bad at, and I can't multitask. A lot of kids that are different, multitasking is going to be a problem. So if I was a computer, I've got the Amazon cloud for memory, but I have to access it through

on these projects. I worked with a guy who was autistic. He had 25 patents. I know another guy. Yeah, but he's my age now. He was a stutterer, dyslexic, ADHD, terrible student, took welding, owns a big metal fabrication company. Well, the problem is these people are not getting replaced because the visual thinkers today are playing video games in the basement, and then they can't graduate from high school, so they can't do algebra. It's too abstract. Guess what? I got out of taking algebra. So how did I manage to get out of it? Because in 67, it was not the required course for college. I took probability, matrices, and statistics. They called it finite math. I had to have some tutoring, but I got through it. But we need our visual thinkers. Pork processing plant brought over here in 100 shipping containers. We still do the boilers. We still do the refrigeration, the more mathematical part that the mathematicians are going to make. But what I call the clever engineering department, we're not making that equipment anymore. And it gets down to people sticking their nose up at the skilled trades. We're in Germany, Holland, where the stuff is coming from now. You can go skilled trades. I'm talking high-end skilled trades. I'm not talking about roofing. I'm not talking about putting up sheetrock or laying down flooring or even framing houses. Talking about the real high-end skilled trade stuff. Plumbing, electrical, mechanics, people that can weld and just build equipment. That's the visual thinking department. And then you have the pattern thinkers. These are your programmers out in Silicon Valley. And let me tell you, half those programmers have autism and they avoid the labels. They all go to Montessori schools. And you go, I'm serious. I have been to Silicon Valley. I have gone into a room with 100 programmers, just at bench desks, no cubicles. It was absolutely silent, all with headphones on. And they get paid a lot of money. That's the mathematical thinker. Now, the thing is, when it comes to engineering, a visual thinker sees a solution to a problem or sees a risk. The mathematical thinker calculates risk. In fact, there's some people that are very, very good at mathematics that have no visual thinking. It's called aphantasia, no visual thinking. Okay, then you have the verbal person, thinks totally in words. They don't understand visual thinking if they're total verbal thinker. And there's scientific evidence that this exists. It's in my book, The Autistic Brain, and I've looked up on Google Scholar, and I've found a whole bunch more, these different kinds of thinkers. Most people are kind of mixtures, but you end up with a label. You tend to be really extreme towards one way or the other. Now, this horse was terrified of black cowboy hats. He was a Mustang, BLM Mustang, and some idiot threw alcohol in his eyes, and he was wearing a black hat. White cowboy hats are fine. Black hats are scary. Now, when I put the black hat down on the ground, I got the horse to touch it. But as I took the hat and I got it closer and closer to my head, then I could feel him tensing up and he was going to rear. I could get rid of that hat. That horse is going to rear on top of me. I don't want that. Not something I want to do. But you see, it's a picture. It's a fear memory. And one thing that's been very helpful with some of the Mustangs on helping them out has been clicker training. Because in clicker training, the horse is looking for the click. Remember, there's kind of a switch in the brain between fear and approach. Like when I put that clipboard down in that pen of cattle, they'd come up and sniff it. And the wind flaps the paper, they'd jump back. And then they'd come back up again. Now, if an animal's totally calm, he's going to be easy to handle. If you get them all fearful and excited, it takes half an hour to calm back down. And for a long time, as scientists, I wasn't allowed to use the word fear in my papers. I've got papers that talk about agitated behavior in cattle. Couldn't use the fear word. Neuroscience has been using the fear word forever. But psychologists and stuff like that, not allowed to use the fear word. And the importance of reducing fear now is being recognized in veterinary clinics. Let's make puppies' first experience at the vet clinic a good first experience. Yeah, let's do that. There's some dogs now turning gray. These are the dogs that are home alone all day, tearing up the house, jumping on everybody, don't get any exercise, and they're turning gray prematurely. This is work by my colleague Camille King, extremely hard worker. I help her design the experiments. She does all the work. Now, fear is the main emotion in autism, and it's also a big emotion in animals. Yes, I get worried about things. People ask me if I get nervous about talking. I got more nervous yesterday about an hour connection at the Denver airport. And would I have to walk from gate 90 in Concourse A to gate 90 on Concourse B?

0: I was calculating how long it would, that's like the two furthest apart gates in the airport. Fortunately, it came in and it was only like two gates apart, so that was nice. But I was stressing out on that one plane may come into Concourse A and the other one come into Concourse B, and it might take me 20 minutes to walk it. Would I make my connection? That's the kind of stuff I get stressed out over. Now, in dogs, we can talk about personality. One of the problems we have is that verbal thinkers lots of times call stuff a whole bunch of different things. A bold personality in a dog and low fear is the same thing. Or you might call it calm and excitable. That's the same thing as bold and shy. Shy is a word that some people like to use to describe a high fear animal, especially in the zoos. This snow leopard's really shy. Well, that means it's high fear. And a very interesting thing, there's been some interesting research on language. Now, when you translate words into another language, there's been some research that shows that words like mountain or river, that's really straightforward. But words for emotions vary a whole lot in different languages. Really, really interesting. And there's some interesting research now where people are still squabbling over whether or not animals are conscious. To us visual thinkers, to say a dog is not conscious is like ridiculous. Or to say it doesn't have emotions. But highly, highly verbal people, if you're using a lot of complex words to describe different emotions, you'd have a hard time understanding your dog. That's an extreme, extreme verbal thinker would think that way. And these squabbles are going on right now in top neuroscience journals. And you know what I did? I went and I wrote down all the authors' names and what their affiliations were. The psychologists, the kind of people who do counseling, highly verbal, they're more likely to deny animals' emotions than the physiologists that take brains apart. If you work on the brain, you don't deny consciousness in animals. I can tell you that right now. Okay, do they have emotions? Yes, they do. And my background, a lot of my work was in neuroscience. All right, let's look at the fact. Prozac works in dogs. The subcortical emotion systems, they are the same. The neurotransmitters are the same. Yeah, they have emotions. It's probably simpler. This is the Jack Panskep emotional systems. I really like Jack Panskep, and I've discussed this in my book, Animals Make Us Human, and this is all based on neuroscience. You have fear. So you're working with an animal or even working with a person. Which emotional system do you have? Or do you have anger? Usually with cattle, when they get upset when you handle them, it's fear. Separation distress. Separation distress. When the dog is home alone, that's separation distress. That's different than fear. It's a different emotional system. Seeking. That's the urge to explore. New Mexico State University, students put GPS collars on cattle. And some cattle would go out there and eat a lot of pasture, and others would just lay around the water hole. One was a go-getter, the other was laid back. One dog wants to chase the ball, and the other Labrador Retriever makes a good service dog because he could care less about the ball. There's now been research that shows the fetch trait. Okay, that means the same thing as seek. See, when you think visually, I'm seeing the dog fetching. I can also see the dog seeking to run after the ball. And then you have sex, and then you have the mother-young nurturing and licking, and then you have play. And both genetics and previous experience is going to affect these things. I think the difference between humans and animals, basically, is we got a computer sitting up here. So we can do complex thought in a way that animals are not going to do. Okay, here's the go-getters and the laid-back cows. You can look those up on Google Scholar. Anybody see any problem with that dog? It's in the brace position. Why don't you give it a non-slip floor to stand on? One really basic thing, cattle handling facilities and scales and stuff, is give it a non-slip floor. There's been very interesting research that's been done in the MRI scanner. And when the dog smells his favorite person, the emotion centers light up. Also, dogs differentiate in the scanner. This is some work done over in Eastern Europe, and more recent than this, between a word that means something to the dog, like maybe leash or dog park or food, those words might, or fetch, those are words that mean something, versus words like is, the, or in, that doesn't mean anything to the dog. Between meaningful words and non-meaningful words. In fact, dogs actually learn better using sensory-based stimuli rather than words. They can learn words. But I want to get you thinking about a world where you can think where there's no language. And I talk about that in my book, Animals in Translation. Visual thinking helped me understand animals. Now, do they feel pain? Yes. And I'll have ranchers say to me, oh, we castrated that calf, but it just got up and was eating grass or it drank water or whatever. You see, prey species animals, cattle and sheep, they'll cover up the fact that they hurt if they know someone's watching. Unless the animal really trusts the stock person, it's going to cover it up. Sheep are the worst about that. But animals will seek pain relief. They'll drink something that tastes really nasty to get pain relief. What do dogs need? We have bred dogs to be super, super social. This is one of my former students did that. She's now a professor. Dogs came into the animal shelter. They're all stressed out. The controls got stuck in a cage. The experimentals got to have a 45-minute period to play with Krista. And the next day, their salivary cortisol was lower. But the problem is they didn't keep doing it. So the salivary cortisol just went right back up again. What do dogs need? They need people. So at an animal shelter, they need people to come in and play with them every single day. That's what they need. Do thunder shirts work? The pressure wrap for separation distress? And what they really seemed to help on was the separation distress. And they reduced the behavior of the dogs sitting at a kennel door waiting for Camille King to come back. And they reduced the heart rate. Yeah, they seem to work. So where did the thunder shirt idea come from? Came from my squeezing machine. When I got into puberty, I started having horrendous panic attacks. It was terrible. Colitis. That's why I was eating yogurt and Jell-O in the movie. And I watched cattle go in the squeeze chute. This is back when I was 16 years old. And I found that some of them kind of relaxed. So then I built a squeeze chute thing for myself. Squeeze machine. And as described in the Thinking in Pictures book, and you can see all the skilled trades. I built that myself. Really good skilled trades stuff there too. Now the thing is, a brain can either be more thinking or a brain can be more social and emotional. So where does the brain allocate its resources? Into thinking? You know, these computer programmers out in Silicon Valley are super smart in math and they're not very social. And they avoid the label of autism. Half those programmers have autism and they avoid the label. And the problem we've got with the autism diagnosis is it goes from Silicon Valley programmer, Einstein, no language till age 3. Where would he be today? Thomas Edison, a hyperactive adult high school dropout. Where would some of these people be today? How about Michelangelo, a 6th grade dropout? His dad wanted him to learn Latin and write business documents, and Mikey goes, ugh, I want to go out to down to the church where they're making the art. His dad hated art. What would happen to him today? You got Beethoven, very, very, very big disability. He wrote the 5th symphony when he was partially deaf and wrote the 9th symphony in Ode to Joy when he was totally stone deaf. And he had a piano company build contraptions on his piano to help him hear. Would that happen today? Autism is an important part of my identity, but career comes first. Cattle, science, that stuff comes first. I like the logical way I think, I wouldn't want to change. But I'm seeing too many kids where they totally become their identity with autism. Also, another problem you have is autism goes from these really smart people to somebody who can't dress themselves. You got the same word, the same verbal word on this big range. Doesn't make any sense from a service provider standpoint. Verbal thinkers tend to overgeneralize. Visual thinkers solve problems by putting specific examples into categories. This is what's called bottom-up thinking. So solitary mammals provide a model for autism. That's an actual paper. African lions are more social than panthers, mountain lions, or leopards. And there's crossover genetically with autism. Does that mean a leopard's defective? No, it doesn't. You see, a certain amount of this is normal variation. You see, and I got the science here for that, and you can look it up. And then dogs are social, and their friendliness is genetically related to Williams syndrome, where you've got people that are very, very, very friendly, probably not the smartest. But they also have great talents in music. So let's take the thing that the person's good at and build on it. It could be music. It could be math. You got a little third grader who's good at math? Don't make them do boring math. Give them harder math to do. Teach them coding. Silicon Valley's short on coders right now. Take the thing they're good at and build on it. We bred a dog to be super social. So when you give a wolf or a dog a puzzle box to open to get some meat, The wolf just goes and figures out how to open it. The dog's too busy asking us for help. That's the difference. Now, the same sequences that give humans a big brain also cause autism and schizophrenia. Here's the name of a really cool paper, Genomic Trade-Offs. Are autism and schizophrenia the steep price for a human brain? Genomic trade-offs. Are autism and schizophrenia the steep price for a human brain? Making a big brain is a messy proposition. Doesn't always go right. It was in this genome experiment. My entire genome has been sequenced. Coding DNA, non-coding DNA. In the coding DNA, we found out why I have anxiety. Boom, Mendelian. Why my teeth are horrible. Yep. Mendelian, why my skin's terrible, I've got a bleeding disorder, don't give me too much warfarin because I'll die. That's all stuff I found out. But when it came to the autism, there's a whole bunch of little genes, and it's a true continuous trait. It's non-Mendelian, and the doctors don't want to accept that. It's a continuous trait. It's like breeding two different kinds of dogs together, and you get a dog that looks like what half and half ought to look like. You can usually tell what breeds they are. Okay, let's get back to animals. When you force animals to do stuff, you get a lot more fear stress compared to getting them to voluntarily cooperate with you. And we worked on training antelopes at the zoo to cooperate with their vaccinations, and nobody thought we could do that, but we did. And there's the antelope. Now, this animal is extremely flighty, so it took 10 days to train the antelope to tolerate a sliding door suddenly sliding up. So the first day, the door was moved an inch, and the antelope orients. You've all seen a deer do this? And when the deer orients, now the brain's making a decision. Do I seek and watch, or do I go into fear and freak out and run off? And we never pushed it past that orienting stage. Really, really important. We trained the untrainable animal. But one of the things we learned is that the doctor who had been the man with the dart gun in the past, he could never work with the antelopes. They remembered him. It didn't matter what we dressed him up in. It just didn't matter. Now, stockmanship really matters, and there's a lot of interest. I know a lot of people interested in low-stress stockmanship. There's a lot of people teaching it. Some of these people probably can handle cattle better than I can handle them. But one of the things that I want to impress upon the managers is the importance of the stockmanship. When I was young, I thought I could solve all the problems with magic equipment. When I was in my 20s, I thought I could build a self-managing cattle handling facility. That's like stupid when I look back on it. People want the thing more than they want the management. Then I started training managers. And then when things really changed, it's when I started training buyers. Things really change. But stockmanship matters, and it matters a whole lot. And people think, okay, now we've got precision agriculture coming, and that's going to just change everything. Well, you still have to manage it. Make sure an animal's first experience with a stock trailer, a new corral, with a new person, it's a good first experience. Because the first experience your horse has is smashing his head on the stock trailer, it's not going to want to go in there. Make first experiences with new stuff good. A horse will also be less afraid of something if he's with a familiar person. That can help calm him down. Animals make categories. When I'm on the leash, I protect. And when I'm off the leash, I can go play. I know a truck driver, and he's got a big black dog named Millie. And when she's outside the cattle truck, she's friendly. If she's in that cab, she'll tear your arm off. And one time a guy tried to rob him at a truck stop at night while he was sleeping, and Millie tore the guy's hand off. And you might as well put your hand in that cab, put it in a meat grinder. And Millie bit it. And he says, I better get out of here. But if she's outside the cab, she's friendly to everybody. See, that's making a visual category. Autistic kids do this too. Here's a little boy drew boxes in his brain for separating cats from dogs. So to learn concepts such as in, on, or up and down, you've got to give them several different examples of these things because it's not abstract. Bottom-up thinking. And computers do this too. There's computers now that can diagnose melanoma skin cancer. It's trained bottom-up. You show it 2,000 melanomas, and then you show it all kinds of other skin rashes. It learns by specific example. Really important concept. But bottom-up thinking can be very useful for certain types of problem solving. I've been watching the mess with that cruise ship with all those people getting sick on it. Just awful. The first thing I would have done with that is I would have gotten a map of the ship and where were they located. I'm going to bet you they were on this inside cabins where they were sharing the air ventilation system. Don't tell me those inner rooms in that ship have independent ventilation. They don't. And so I'd start mapping it out. Was it one crew member that fed them that was making them sick? But you see, I'm visualizing it. No, I don't think anybody's taken a map of that ship and started marking down which cabins got sick. That's what I would have done, figure out how to spread it. They're worried about people leaning around the balconies, on the balcony balcony rooms. I don't think that's where it came from. I think it's on the inner cabins. I don't know. But nobody's looked at that. That's something to me that'd be obvious. Bottom-up thinking. Animals do it. People with autism do it. And computers do it. Been reading stuff on artificial intelligence. It's been really interesting. All right, let's get back to animals. Okay, you're working some animals. You got a flight zone there. You see how it's like a bubble? And the size of that bubble depends upon how wild or tame they are, their genetics, and their previous experiences. So if I enter the flight zone, they move away from me. But then you can see the tan ones looking at me. So there's two zones. There's the flight zone when they move away, and then there's a zone of awareness where they look at me. But you've got a lot of people teaching stockmanship, and for that zone outside the flight zone, some people call it the pressure zone, some people call it the zone of awareness, the zone of influence. Ron Gill at Texas A&M calls it cattle want to see you zone. That's what they call it. But if you think about it visually, those words all describe the same thing. Here's the handy-dandy way to get them to go forward. Just quickly walk back by them. Quickly walk back by them in the opposite direction. That will get them to go forward. Now, the thing is, I still have to talk about same old mistakes people make. I don't know how many people stand here, poke its butt with a paddle, expect it to go forward. And this is something I find I have to keep talking about. What I have found in stockmanship, what a lot of people have found in stockmanship, there's about 20% of the people, if you train them, they stay really good. And guess who stays really good? The dyslexics, people with autism. Oh, they're super good at this stuff. Super good. Then you got another 50% of the people that you constantly have to supervise. Constant monitoring is just like speeding out on the highway. You got to constantly monitor it. Then you have 10% that probably shouldn't be there. They like to abuse animals. And I know that's not a nice thing to say. Now, starting out in my career, I was really weird. So when you're weird, the way you sell yourself is show off your portfolio. So when I had an interview, I just would lay out the portfolio. This was my brochure. Or if it's programming, you'd show off some of your code. I sold my work, not myself. And I can tell you, being a girl in the 70s going into a man's industry was way worse than the autism. Bigger barrier. I had to work on making myself really good at what I did. And it was a lot of work. I designed the front end of every Cargill plant in North America. That's the drawing right there that I sent to Mr. Fielding in 1978. I sent him that brochure I just showed you. I sent him this drawing. And I sent him a bunch of pictures, too, and some trade magazine articles. Basically a 30-second wow. You show the work off. That's what I did. And then, at the time, I was living in the Oasis Apartments in Arizona, so I renamed it the Oasis Building, Suite 218, not Apartment 218. And there was no Google Street View to paddle on me. But you show your work off. And they'd look at that and they go, you drew that? Like, you gotta be kidding. Now, another thing I wanna discuss is getting into jobs the back door. Well, if you can't do algebra, you can't get in engineering the front door. But let me tell you, there's a horse trainer right now running a machine shop, and I've like put the challenge out to him. You start out in the back door just doing simple jobs and you can work up. I've seen people in the meat industry get a job on the floor, gravitate over to the maintenance shop. 15 years later, they're building a whole big, gigantic plant addition. Yep, there is a back door. I've done plenty of engineering work. I can't believe some of the dumb stuff they're doing now. They think they can do everything with virtual reality? Look at the mess they made in the main rotunda of our Denver airport under the tent. They thought they could cut holes in pre-stressed concrete beams. No, you can't, you idiots. You just can't do it. They designed something that they cannot build. Yeah, the whole interior of the main terminal's ripped up. Everything's safe. They didn't touch the building structurally. All they did is pick apart all the facings and tear stuff up in there. But they used virtual reality, but they didn't figure out how they're going to build it. This is one of the pictures Mr. Fielding got. It's really important to give animals a non-slip floor. All right, let's see how good you are at visual thinking. How many people noticed that animal's looking at the sunbeam? Raise your hands up. Yeah, that's the kind of stuff I want you saying. Now, the thing is, what used to really frustrate me is I put in really nice equipment. People do really bad things in it. really bad things. Like on my Centitrack restrainer system, you can look that up, beef plant video tour with Temple Grandin, you can see how it works. I'm not going to show any slaughter stuff tonight. But one of the things that really kept things good was measuring handling. It's just like traffic on the highway. So we measure stuff like how many times they use prods and stuff like that. But people want that thing, the magic thing, more than the management. This is some measurements, feedlot cattle handling, really good data. This is the beef quality assurance from the National Cattlemen's Beef Association. These are figures to be proud of for big feed yards because prod score used to be 500%. And Ruth Lollywood, he did a really nice paper on this that validated the scoring system. See, then I can tell, am I getting better or am I getting worse? Now, you got certain people that are super good stock people. They probably don't need this. But the rest of the people, just like most of the drivers out on the highway, they're going to need this. Now, when I first took some baseline data for the USDA in 1996, only 30% of the large big plants could stun dead 95% of the cattle on the first shot. And the reason for the badness was broken equipment. The industry was shocked. Broken equipment was the reason. Then I got the power of McDonald's behind me, and things really improved. And we used that same measurement system. But I didn't shove equipment down their throat. We took some shabby old dumps, and we made them work. We had to do a lot of repairs. Oh, I had broken Centitrack restrainers out there. They busted up the hydraulics and stuff. Yeah, we made them fix that. Lots of non-slip flooring. Lots of repairs on stunners. Lighting, it's amazing what you can do with that. But out of 75 suppliers, only three had to build something expensive. And then three had to have a managerectomy. Then they got better after we got rid of the manager. This is the original temperament work my student did 25 years ago. And it was a really crazy idea to think that maybe cattle that jump around in squeeze chutes have lower weight gains. Turned out they did. But don't overselect for temperament. You might get a dull herd. It's not, you know, dull, stupid cows who won't take care of a calf. Don't overselect for any trait. You will wreck your animal. Let's look at the bulldog. The breed standard says massive head. Where do you stop? It can't walk, it can't breathe, it can't have its babies naturally. They are disgusting. You want to see what a bulldog used to look like? Look up Bulldog's Dilemma. A picture from the New York Times, 1938. Bulldog's Dilemma. Look it up. Maybe they should have had a visual standard for the bulldog, a picture, and they wouldn't have gotten into such a mess. But they have a verbal standard. It says massive head. Where do you stop? We start selecting cattle just for carcass traits. And you end up with foot and leg problems. Now, the Brahmins, if you treat them right, they really like stroking. They're big on the nurture trait. And you see a horse doing something right, and then the person's hitting it. Do that to your horse. Stroke it. Stroke it. Rub it on the withers. That's what the mare does. Rub it on the withers when it does a good jump or it does something like that. Now, here are some critical control points for cattle welfare. And I do have a book out there called Improving Animal Welfare, a Practical Approach. It's aimed at people that have to actually buy meat and run systems. Handling scoring, dairies, swollen leg joints. But we're getting swollen leg joints right now in beef cattle. One of the reasons is pushing the biology too hard. We're feeding like 95%. Some feed yards are really, I don't know what they're thinking of. I think they think cattle are pigs. So you feed them 95% grain, and then you grind up a little bit of hay to get about that long. We actually knew how to feed cattle in the 70s. And guess what? Things are starting to come around and realizing that maybe we were right. 15 or 20% roughage. And it's that long. Okay, lameness, I can tell. Is it getting better or is it getting worse? If somebody had said to me 20 years ago we'd have problems with lame fat cattle in feed yards, I wouldn't have believed it. But we've got them now. Body condition, you have to watch that. Heat stress. You got open mouth breathing when they're at rest, they're hot. Now, lameness is a really good thing to measure because look at all the different problems here. They can make them lame. Okay, we breed for carcass. You're going to get lousy legs. Pig industry made this mistake 35 years ago. 10 years ago, cattle started repeating this mistake, and the Angus Association put in standards for leg conformation. Yeah, don't breed this. That's really hideous. If that was a bull, it wouldn't be able to walk. And the thing that's really disgusting is when you look at the bull ads in the magazine, why have you got fake photoshopped grass up to here? My student did a paper on the top three semen catalogs online, only 19% of the pictures had fully visible feet and legs. Yeah, photoshopped grass on it. Hideous foot on a pig. Very nice non-slip floor it's standing on, but a really hideous foot. That's genetic. And I've seen cattle with a foot like that. No, you don't want to have that. Or how about crooked claw? It's a defect. Don't breed that. Let's just look at how traits are linked. This is something that's still not understood. You take a fur fox, this is the work of Belyeth, and you breed them to be gentle so they won't bite you. After a bunch of generations, you get a tame, black and white, stocky, border collie fox. Look at the difference there. The shape is different. Traits are linked. Even now, it's not fully understood how traits are linked. Be careful with what we do. Let's look at some genetic selection like this for any animal. If an animal's a country, and I put everything into the economy, like carcass and growth or milk, I shortchange my infrastructure. It's going to be bone, feet and legs, heart. We've got hideous, disgusting heart defects in feedlot cattle now. Hideous hearts. I was just in a plant in December, and there's a nice little lady that works for my student that's working in that plant now, and I introduced her to liver abscesses and heart defects. Next thing I know, pictures are coming off the slaughter floor of this really gross heart. I'm going, I don't know how this animal managed to walk up the ramp. The heart's so messed up. So you have your infrastructure, then you have military immune. So you've got the economy, things you want production. You've got the infrastructure that keeps the animal together and immune, military to fight off disease. You put it all into the economy, you got nothing left for infrastructure or military. So let's say you breed an animal that will have all these things. You'll have to feed it some very high-octane stuff. The fast-growing chickens we have now, they've solved some of the leg problems, but you have to feed them synthetic methionine or they fall apart. There's always a trade-off. 20 years ago, you wouldn't be able to get in a pen with farmed deer like this. That's 30 years of selection right there. Here's what the bulldog on used to look like. That's what it looks like now. That's the picture of the bulldog's dilemma. How'd you get to that monstrosity from that? That's what I call bad becoming normal. It happens slowly. And one of the reasons why I'd notice a lot of problems is when I go to the slaughter plant, or excuse me, the harvest facility, or if you're in Europe, it's the abattoir, the abattoir. That word's getting more and more common. But I'd see animals from lots of different sources right next to each other. 35 years ago, when the pig industry started selecting for lean, rapidly gaining pigs, they got very excitable pigs that bit tails. Nobody deliberately breeds vicious pigs, but they managed to do that. And the breeders were mad at me for noticing that. Because when I went to the meat plant and you saw their pigs next to another bunch of pigs, the amount of bitten tails, I mean, that was obvious. Isn't that disgusting? A little bit of a dish face is pretty. That's hideous. That's gone too far. Now let's look at welfare. We got to prevent suffering. But the thing I want to ask you is, does the animal have truly a positive life? I think beef cattle up here, they probably got a pretty decent life. These are some of my textbooks, Improving Animal Welfare, Practical Approach. If you're actually going to be working on running a sustainability or animal welfare for a large corporation, you're going to want that book because it doesn't get into all the philosophy. It gets into how do I set up an auditing program? How do I make sure that my suppliers do the stuff they need to be doing? Okay, well, let's just get a few questions. Most valuable thing I've learned, I actually learned it really early. I learned it after I had a project really mess up on me. You can't solve pig genetics problems with conveyors. It doesn't work. And the mistake I made when I first started out is I thought I could fix everything with an engineering solution, with a piece of equipment. Now, there's a lot of things I can fix with equipment, but I can't replace management with equipment. I tried to do that. It was a gigantic mistake. Don't do that. I don't care what you're using the equipment for. Equipment doesn't replace management.
1: Hi. First, thank you for visiting here in Bozeman, Montana. Presentation was terrific for all of us. I do have one question that I've had for a very long time, and that is typically we look at folks on the spectrum, and we don't really talk about how we need them and not just they need us.
0: Well, you see, the things with a person on the spectrum is I'm an extreme visual thinker. Most so-called normal people are somewhere in the middle, or an extreme mathematical thinker, and you need us visual thinkers. Let's look at the Boeing MAX mess. Okay, the thing that brought the planes down, the first thing, was a visual thinking mistake. The angle of attack sensor broke. And when it broke, the plane thought it was stalling when it wasn't. And the pilot hopelessly pulled back on the yoke and he couldn't fight the computer. I would never trust a single sensor. The thing's the size of a Sharpie pen. It measures air angle. Delicate little thing. A bird can just rip it off a plane. Normally, they're just aids for the pilot. They're not wired to anything except an indicator on the instrument panel. They wired it right into active flight controls and did not tell the pilots. Now, when you think about it visually, that's very simple. Okay, so if I break this thing, all right, what does it do? Maybe the default mode should be fly normally when I break it, not stall. Now, there's other things, too. Wall Street got too involved with Boeing. I'm not a big fan of the financial sector because they don't make things. And they sort of sucked the blood out of Boeing. And they wanted to save money, so they took the old 737 body and grafted these big, huge, energy-efficient engines on it. So it wasn't the most stable aircraft. That's what you call a kludge design. But if they hadn't made the mistakes with the angle of attack sensor and their computer programming, why did you program it to just keep shoving it down so many times? I can tell you, Captain Sullenberger tried out the simulator that was set up to mimic that accident. Sully walks out of there, and this is the guy who landed on the Hudson. He walks out of there and he goes, that thing's a death trap. He wasn't very happy about it. Now they're in trouble because they found a ladder inside the tail of a plane. Oh, come on. Dirt in the gas tanks? What's going on here? That's pushing and rushing and doing things sloppily. You need us visual thinkers because we're going to see stuff like that. You had a ladder inside the tail? There's all kinds of very important flight critical mechanics inside the tail. I don't want a ladder in it. I now can just imagine what it might be doing. Stop the control surfaces from working. You see, that's something I can visualize. I can't do the mathematics to design an airplane, but you still need a visual thinker. I can't believe they trusted a single delicate sensor. That violates every rule in engineering. Those planes would probably be up there still flying around if they hadn't made that mistake. And then a ladder in the tail, that's just sloppiness. Getting back to how bottom-up thinking works. When I did my TED Talk 10 years ago, there'd been a bunch of wrecks. And when it was not weather, there was not pilot error, I could put one word on it, tail. Either fell off or the steering broke. That was like 5 accidents, so a bunch of really serious accidents. You see, that's bottom-up thinking. I'm trying to see what is the common denominator when it was not weather and it was not pilot error.
2: I'm a student over at Carroll College in Helena, and I'm studying anthrozoology, which is the study of human-animal interactions.
0: Okay.
2: And I'm also studying psychology. And my question, I suppose, is, does your work, do you think that it relates to the field of anthrozoology being that human and animal interactions?
0: Yeah, it does relate.
2: Do you think it could grow into perhaps more connections happening as things just continue in life? Do you think that anthrozoology could become even bigger than it is now because it's an ever-evolving
0: study?
2: All
0: right, study? You see, get out in the field. I gave a talk at the Green Biz meeting, and that's where all the sustainability officers for big companies like Dow and Cargill, they were all there. A lot of the talk was very abstract. You see, what I did with the slaughterhouses, I picked out something I can put my head around. I mean, fixing slaughterhouses and just one part of them. That's not the whole world. You see, verbal thinkers tend to really, really overgeneralize. And one of the things I told them was to get the suits out of the office, find out what's going in the field. I also thought it was very interesting. Okay, beef's getting attacked for being evil horribleness. Now, there's a lady there from Cargill, and she said the number one sustainability issue they had was soy. It was their biggest problem. Can't track the stuff. You got people growing soy, digging up the pastures in Argentina. That's not sustainable. Soy's not all that great. Then I thought about, been thinking about since design slaughterhouses, got to justify, you know, eating cattle, having them. And I've been learning more and more about regenerative agriculture and using animals with the land, with crop rotation. I'm getting interested in that. They're part of the land. So I thought of something we can do with the Impossible Burgers supply chain. Their top 3 ingredients are soy, peas, and sunflower oil. How about some nice cattle on a cover crop for 4th rotation for soil health? Yeah. The Impossible Burgers supply chain. But when I talk about it, it's not abstract. Then I sat at a little round table on debris in the plastics in the ocean. You know what? I was shocked that I knew more about it than they did. I read Science and Nature. See, my approach, okay, if we got floating garbage gyres, what's in the garbage gyre? Well, there's a lot of fishing gear in that. Well, okay, that's something I can put my head around. Let's work with the fishing industry and not let their nets and their floats and stuff get away from them. You see, that's something I can actually do something about, fishing gear. You see, and that's not abstract. I can see it. And it's also a problem that's somewhat doable.
3: As a pioneer of this field, what advice do you have for women going into agriculture?
0: Well, right now, it's going to be a lot easier. There's lots of girls in agriculture now. And be really good at what you do. I talked to a lady just last year. She was in the crop industry. And I've got to make it vague because I can't identify these people. But she was having a lot of trouble with the guys. And she worked for a company that did a lot of ag consulting. And she was very, very good at one particular thing to do with growing crops. I said, you make yourself so good at this that when their butt gets in a pile of trouble, you come in and save it. You make yourself the absolute best. That's what you do. You got to be better than a guy. I was really appalled at the amount of guys that could mess up a job. How about somebody who made a $20 million mistake where a meat plant had to close? He was told by every engineer he did not have enough wastewater treatment. He went ahead with it anyway. It closed. That was early 90s, a real mess. When I was young, I thought everybody was a visual thinker. I didn't know. All through my 20s, I didn't know. And then when I wrote my book, Thinking in Pictures, I didn't know fully. And then I keep learning. And then in the autistic brain book, my book, The Autistic Brain, that's when I started figuring out that there's a picture thinker, it's called an object visualizer, there's a mathematical thinker, that's called visual spatial, and then there's the word thinker. There are these different kinds of thinking, and we need them because they complement each other. For example, Steve Jobs, probably on the spectrum, but don't put the A word on Stevie when you go out to Silicon Valley, they don't want that. They inspected a slide I had for that. My slides got inspected, and an artist made the interface on an iPhone. That's why it's easy to use. Everybody else copied it. The mathematicians had to make it work. But if the mathematicians had made the interface, the phone would have been a dud because it would have been too hard to use. You see, that's the different minds working together. I have a lot of co-authors on my book because as a visual thinker, I'm kind of scattered. I need that verbal thinker to make it more linear. You see, that's different minds working together and complementing, where the skills complement. This is really important.
3: I'm another student of anthrozoology.
0: Okay.
3: And so first of all, I'd like to say it's such an honor to see you in person. So thank you so much for coming out.
0: Well, it's great to be here.
3: My question for you is, what do you think your biggest accomplishment in animal welfare has been?
0: I think the thing that made the biggest difference wasn't equipment. It was the little scoring system. The thing I used to evaluate it. But the trick is, how do you pick out the five things I scored? I scored percentage stunned dead on the first shot, and then when you hang them up on the rail, everything has to be dead. Vocalization during handling. Like you squash them with a restrainer device, you're hurting them. Poke them with a prod, they'll make them moo. Vocalization scoring in the stunning area was a super good measurement for finding bad stuff. Falling down and electric prod use, and then with six acts of abuse. But how do you pick the five things that are most important? Those are called critical control points. All right, let's go back to traffic. If you could only enforce three things in traffic, which three things would you enforce for maximum public safety? Drunk driving, speeding, red light and stop sign violations, and then the other two is going to be seat belts and texting. If I just enforce those five, I'm going to get 95% of my public safety. That's a critical control point. You see, and then on the other welfare stuff, lameness, you have like 10 different things that make cattle lame. Lameness is a critical control point. And we held the plants to their numbers. And they knew what they had to do. It wasn't vague gobbledygook written in bureaucratic language where nobody knows what it means. It was totally straightforward. And the other thing that made it work is I did not shove equipment down their throat. I bent over backwards to do reverse conflict of interest and make whatever piece of junk there they work. Some of the junky facilities, I made them work. Repairs and non-slip flooring, we had to do that. And management, supervision of employees. Now, it's amazing what you can do with lighting, too, indoor facilities. Just amazing. But people look at the equipment. Now, if I had a choice between some place that's got adequate equipment, just old-fashioned adequate equipment, but really good management, I'll take that over state-of-the-art equipment and bad management. That's what I'll do. And It took a long time for me to learn that. Well, because you don't have a mic, so you taught special ed for 10 years, okay?
4: One of the things that I've noticed in my 10 years of teaching is that more and more and more parents are trying to get their kids on the spectrum because they don't understand why their child is acting the way they're acting.
0: I tell you, the special ed department builds the stuff. I went to Cape Kennedy 2.5 years ago. There's a brand new launch pad there. The head of the project had Tourette's. I'm serious. The special ed department builds the clever engineering department. But you need me, because I found something in that launch pad that wasn't supposed to be there. And it might jeopardize the mission. I watched a raccoon come out of it and walk down the steps and go into the bushes. And nobody else saw it. And I go, what have you been chewing and eating? Yeah, that matters. You need us too, even though we can't do algebra. But I'd be going around in that launch pad. He's going to eat things people have touched. And if there's a circuit box open where the wiring has been really touched, he's going to chew that because it'll have salt on it, people's hands.
4: But have you seen more of an increase in the diagnosis?
0: Let's talk about the increase in autism. I think a lot of that's increased detection. In my generation, social rules were taught in a much more rigid way because the autistic mind has to be taught how to behave in different situations. Also, they're not learning how to work. I'm seeing a lot of granddads come up to me. They find out they're autistic when the kids get diagnosed. I've got books out there by adults that get diagnosed later in life. But they had a paper out at 11 and they learned how to work. I'm seeing too many parents where the kid's becoming a label. They're not learning shopping. And now we've got a label that goes from geniuses at Silicon Valley to somebody who can't dress themselves. That's where the verbal thinkers, they went overgeneralized on it. All right, I think what we're going to do, I think we're going to end it there. And thank you all for coming, and I'll be out there in the lobby.
5: You have just heard a lecture titled Understanding Animal Behavior and Autism by Colorado State University's Department of Animal Science professor, Dr. Temple Grandin, before an enthusiastic audience at Bozeman's Ellen Theater. 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This has been a Beyond the Deep End production, recorded on the evening of February 20th, 2020, and produced by Joy LaClaire for Gallatin Valley Community Radio, KGVM, Bozeman.
6: 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As a reminder, this episode originally aired on KALW on the previous weekday,

0: Welcome, I'm Rose Aguilar, and this is Your Call's One Planet series. Today, we're spending the hour with award-winning filmmaker and environmental activist Josh Fox, best known for his Oscar-nominated documentary Gasland, which focused on the environmental and health impacts of fracking. Josh Fox's new film, now streaming on HBO, is called The Welcome Table. It explores one of the most defining questions of our time. As governments build walls and criminalize people displaced by climate disasters, what does it mean to welcome those forced to leave everything behind? The UN says 200 million to 2 billion people will be displaced by the climate crisis by 2050. Everyone will be affected, but communities with fewer resources and those least responsible for the crisis will be hit the hardest. Displacement is already happening around the globe. In the film, people who have been displaced by the climate crisis have been invited to the welcome table on the Bywater Levee in New Orleans to share their stories. The people who join the table share stories about the deadly fires that claimed the lives of 85 people in Paradise, California, torrential rains and landslides in São Sebastião, Brazil, droughts in Kenya, the legacy of colonialism in Australia, oil companies destroying lives in the Peruvian Amazon, and more. The Welcome Table takes us face to face with people experiencing the brunt of the climate crisis. Here is the trailer for The Welcome Table.
1: Well, I want to see this beautiful city.
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9: Just thinking, it's not how I go. 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
10: Governments know this is coming, but they aren't building aid stations and immigration centers.
11: They're building walls and detention centers.
12: These people's stories need to be told.
13: All of us out in the boat capsized, and most of them could not make it. 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
2: Where is home now?
6: What will it be like when we get there?
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10: I'm so proud to sit here and listen to your story. 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
15: We have to heal the planet. We have to be the medicine.
6: We invite you to our table. Sit with us and hear our stories.
1: Sit at the welcome table. See that beautiful city. One of these days. One of these days.
0: The beautiful voice you hear there is jazz singer John Boutte. He sings songs in the film and is one of the narrators. That is the trailer for The Welcome Table. You can watch it now on HBO. We are so happy to have Josh Fox join us. He's director of The Welcome Table. Josh and his team spent years making this incredible film. Josh Fox is an independent filmmaker and founder and artistic director of the International WOW Company, a film and theater company creating work that address national and global environmental, social, and political crises. Josh Fox's debut film, Gasland, earned a special jury prize at Sundance and an Oscar nomination. His new documentary is called The Welcome Table. Hi, Josh. Thank you so much to you and your team for this really important documentary, and thank you for joining us.
2: Oh, it's my pleasure. Thanks so much for having me.
0: Well, here we are, Josh, and we've got these devastating fires happening in France and Spain. More than 300,000 people have been displaced. The Guardian reports that at least one person has died in Valencia, Spain. And then we saw the fires in Canada. They're still raging, and there's fires happening in Oregon right now. I know that you have been affected by the smoke.
16: The fires are raging all over the world, not just in North America, but in South America and in Europe and in Africa and in Australia. It's beyond imagination, but these are the things that climate scientists and journalists have been predicting for decades, and we're seeing it happening now. And yeah, in New York City, we were blanketed by climate change fire smoke. I try not to call them wildfires because that's a decidedly 20th century term. These are climate fires or climate infernos. And they're not ordinary fires. Nobody's ever fought fires in conditions that are this hot and this dry. In the New York Times, they mentioned that there was a fire cloud in France. There's some kind of bizarre thing that creates more and more fire. And they neglected to use the word climate change in their article at all. So we're seeing a kind of not only this planet burning and being on fire, but a reluctance in the media to actually call it what it is, which is a climate emergency that's getting worse and worse and will continue to get worse for a very long time. And that is something that we will have to grapple with. And that's what the film addresses. You know,
0: it's interesting to hear you say that you don't use the term wildfire, that you use climate inferno. Can you talk about the importance of language here? Because something I've been hearing that's making me uncomfortable is human caused climate change, as if all of us humans are responsible for this equally. I think the fossil fuel industry probably loves that term.
16: Well, exactly. I mean, I think for a long time there was a campaign on behalf of the scientific community to call this man-made climate change, to distinguish it from something natural, some natural phenomenon that was occurring, not due to any of the human processes. But as we go forward, we see that this is really, really misappropriating blame for this on the human race. And there was a study that just came out that said, you know, the top 10% of people who have money in this world are causing something like 70% or 80% of climate emissions. So this is a question of economic injustice. This is a question of power. This is a question of politics. And I get asked the question, so it's not human-caused climate change. It's billionaire-caused climate change. It's fossil fuel-caused climate change. It's extractive capitalism-caused climate change. Those are the, and in terms of the way we view it in the Welcome Table, it's a consequence of empire and colonialism that's been going on for hundreds of years. Fossil fuels and the way that they're handled in our society is really a symptom of a system that has gone completely out of control that rewards a Nazi like Elon Musk, who's doing Nazi salutes at Republican conventions with $1 trillion and has made very incredibly harsh economic inequality all over the world. That is the system that is causing climate change. And what's on the horizon is, the AI and the data centers, which are going to engender, what they would like is to supply those data centers with fossil fuel-based energy, and that's going to cause a huge new explosion in fracking and all sorts of other fossil fuel, extractive techniques, and accelerate climate change even further. It's as almost as if they think we have another planet somehow to go to after this one is destroyed, because it's getting destroyed rather rapidly, and it's extremely scary and troubling. And it's the backdrop for this film. I think it should be the backdrop of every conversation in our lives right now. I think to eliminate climate change from any discussion, whether that's political or cultural or emotional or spiritual, any of those, is somehow ignoring the elephant in the room at this point. We have to be including it in everything. So this film, yes, includes climate change. It is about those headline statistics that you just mentioned, but it is a story that I think exists on an entirely other level, and that is something I'd love to talk about. But you're absolutely right. Human change climate. I mean, indigenous cultures throughout this world, and we visit quite a few in the movie, in the Amazon or in Australia or in Africa, are by and large not causing climate change, but they're suffering the worst impacts. The system creates billionaires, that rewards wealth, astronomical wealth and economic inequality, that is what is causing climate change. And that is what has to be fought, and that is what has to be addressed.
0: So why don't you elaborate on that? You and your team did an amazing job of really connecting the dots. As you say, the Welcome Table is obviously about climate migration and the crisis, but you also connect the dots to empire, to colonialism. And at a time when people are fleeing for basic safety, governments around the world are investing in walls, incarceration, in what they call border security. So can you talk about the thinking that went on in this film and how you all thought about connecting these dots.
16: Well, that's quite a question. I think there's two answers to it. There's a sort of practical answer from the standpoint of journalism and storytelling and world history, and then there's a kind of internal answer that I would love to give. But basically, in 2019, when Trump started the policy at the border in El Paso of basically kidnapping children, they called it the child separation policy, and taking children away from their parents or their guardians, I was so outraged because, you know, my father was a displaced person. He was an infant survivor of the Holocaust. He had been separated from his parents quite a lot, and that is a through line that ran through our family. So I went down to El Paso, and I interviewed a number of people, and one of the asylum seekers who had crossed the border into Texas, her legal right by the Human Rights, the Universal Declaration of Human Rights, to cross a border and declare asylum and say that I'm in a place that's unsafe. Her two siblings, ages 4 and 12, were taken from her and just disappeared into the system. And she had no information as to where they went, and they could have been anywhere in the country. They could have been in El Paso or New York or Houston or anywhere that there's a detention facility. And as far as I know, never found them. And there are currently like 20,000 children who have been taken from their

0: migration coming soon and happening now in human history. And I do believe that the xenophobes, the racists, the authoritarians in government, whether that's in the United States or in Europe or wherever, understand this. And I think that's part of the reason why they're doubling down on these incredibly harsh policies of militarization, of incarceration. And my first thought was, how can they even possibly think of incarcerating a billion people? And then, you know, wanting very much to think about the wall, not just the southern border wall, but walls all over the world, because there are biometric walls in Haiti and in Thailand and all these borders all over the world, as a metaphor, not as an effective technique, because certainly all you need is a ladder to get over the wall. In this country, we needed to give $200 billion to ICE just to get these policies to start working, to create the largest police force, the most well-funded standing army, apart from the United States Army, in the world, to start to try to enforce what is obviously an aberration in human nature. So I started thinking about the wall as a metaphor. And that, you know, it's almost like, you know, Donald Trump had never listened to Pink Floyd or whatever, that the wall was probably not a good idea. But I wanted to know, what is the opposite of a wall? What is the opposite of this hatred and xenophobia? What, is there anything that can be stronger than those forces that are gripping the world at this moment? And, you know, I for me, a movie is an investigation. It has to be a question that I don't have an answer to. And the idea of the table came about when I was talking with Dr. Cornel West, actually, on a Bernie Sanders campaign event. And I told him I was thinking about making this table at the border, a long, long table across, you know, 1,000 feet on the border. People from both sides of the border could come. And he said, you know, James Baldwin's last book was called The Welcome Table. And it's with the estate, he never finished it. And I just thought, the welcome table, this is an amazing idea, concept. Where does it come from? And then I was in New Orleans, and I saw John Boutte, and he has this song called The Welcome Table. And I thought, oh my God, this is this is a sort of weird, mysterious, kismet that starts happening as a journalist when you lean into something. You start to see these connections. You start to move almost as if you're following a mysterious thread. And I talk about that in the film. So on the one hand, you have this, you know, political and ideological historical analysis of what I want to tell as a historian, as a journalist. But then on a personal level, just weird things just kept happening that I had to follow. I had to find out. I had to find this through line from, you know, the folks in Paradise, California, who were running for their lives with their children in their arms, to the Virgin Islands, where they had had double Category 5 storms hit them inside of 2 weeks. And then that, following that sort of mysterious thread, pulls me all across the world and creates what is really an ensemble storytelling. The folks in the film who come to the table at the end of the process in New Orleans, they go all over the world, tell their stories, tape their stories, and follow their narratives. And then we invited all of them that we could to this single table in New Orleans, where they met each other. And that group of people from all over the world, with different economic backgrounds and different sexual orientation, different race, became a community instantaneously, and then told their stories to each other. And that process is the narration of the film. They narrate the film together. It's a group and an ensemble telling. And that strange emotional thread that is some part of the mystery of what it is to be on this planet, it kind of pulls us through the film. And that's something that I feel like I have faith in. And that what we don't have a lot of when we encounter this overwhelm of authoritarianism and climate is basic faith that as a species we'll be able to figure this out. And that's what I wanted to try to encourage with this film.
1: The welcome table, it's beautiful and devastating. And as you say, the people from different continents come together to share their stories around this table in New Orleans, asking, where is home now? They sat and talked for about 5 days about what they've been through.
0: Yeah. Together, and became like a very tight-knit group. Because this, you know, when we think about climate change, I take a lesson from our work on fracking. When we made Gasland, I showed a person or several people lighting their water on fire out of the tap of their sink. Mm-hmm. And that image sort of defined what fracking was. It was polluting groundwater, and so much so that you could light your water on fire right out of the tap. And I think what helped so much with the movement to stop

0: fracking, which has been very, very successful in a lot of places. I'm in the Delaware River Basin now, the New York City watershed for 16 million people. We stopped fracking here. It never got fracked. We saved this place. And that, you know, I believe that a lot of it had to do with the fact that most everybody has a kitchen sink. And they were able to look at the kitchen sink and go, hey, you know, that's kind of just like my kitchen sink. And like random kid 12-year-olds all over the country were trying to light their water on fire, even though they weren't in fracking areas. And they would come up to me and tell me, I tried to do this, you know. And it occurred to me that nobody really has a climate. You know, you can't look at a climate and be like, oh, that's just like my climate at home, you know. It's not really, it's so ethereal, it's so huge, it's almost impossible to grasp in your mind. But everybody has a home, I hope. Or a place where they come from, or a table, you know? And we have to kind of pull this down to the very simple things. So this idea of where is home on a planet that's collapsing, on a planet that's making so many people have to move, you know, we're either going to be moving ourselves out of fleeing from some climate catastrophe, or we're going to be on the receiving end of quite a lot of people that we have to learn how to welcome. And from 30 years of international collaboration with my company, which started in Thailand as you know, 20-year-olds and out and making theater, I understand that welcoming people from different cultures is an incredibly complex and difficult process that takes a lot of endurance and a lot of patience just to figure out what people are saying to each other, because the word, you know, love might mean different things in Japan as it does in Germany, as it does in France, as it does in Texas or whatever. And those things have to be interpreted, and it takes an enormous amount of generosity. But the one thing that we have on our side is when people get together with that mission to try to understand each other, there's this incredible burst of generosity and love, and that we can become our best selves. Rebecca Solnit talks about this in her book, A Paradise Built in Hell, this idea that hellish circumstances can create the best in people, the most generosity, the most tight-knit connections. And that, I think, we have to think about and count on as we navigate the most intense period of change that human beings have ever navigated in our history. So that's, you know, the internal motivation and what I witnessed happen. I knew from 30 years experience that this was going to happen, and I watched it happen, and we recorded those meetings up on the levee, and we had New Orleans musicians come and sing to them and welcome them, and so then of course and that was the idea, that we have to get very good at welcoming, and this is sort of a blueprint for how to do so.
1: And Josh, you have been, like you say, you've been at this for a long time. Gasland came out in 2010. How long have you been working on climate issues?
0: Well, you know, I've been in the theater and in film and storytelling my whole life. Since I was, I think I made my first movie when I was 6 years old. You know, and it was a stop motion animation Dracula movie. But I mean, so I've been doing storytelling for a very long time, and my lineage is with storytellers. My grandfather was a poet and in music as well. And so I don't really think about that I'm making, like, about 15 years ago when I started making Gasland, I shifted my focus from what was at that time really thinking about the Iraq War, and as a survivor of 9/11 and a resident of New York City, and you know, working on those issues, the fracking industry came to my backyard, and it became an emergency. And that film that I made for like $5,000 in the back of an old beat up, you know, Toyota Camry, driving around the country, sleeping on the side of the road, sleeping on people's couches. That film got picked up, you know, it was at Sundance, and it got picked up by HBO, and it was nominated for the Oscar, and won the Emmy, and it was seen by hundreds of millions of people all over the world. And then it kind of catapulted me into a place where I was talking about the environment, which, of course, is something very, very deep and important to me, having sort of grown up in the woods. You know, I felt that was a responsibility and obligation to continue that story. And I do think, so I moved from being a narrative playwright and filmmaker to a documentary filmmaker. And the subject, in many cases, is the climate and the environment. But I don't think about that as any way limiting, because that is an infinite topic, an infinite subject, because my films are really about human beings and great stories and, you know, tragedy and love and endurance and survival and great character. I mean, Gasland was a movie that asked the question, does America have the character to fight back against the oil industry and the gas industry. And, and lo and behold, absolutely, that American character really came through in a beautiful way. And in this movie, it's about, in terms of terminology, I don't like thinking about the word refugee, although it's an important legal distinction. I think of these people as survivors, as climate mm-hmm. survivors. I think of them as, you know, human beings who've had this incredible traumatic story and who have seen the hell that's on the horizon and come back to tell the tale. And, you know, that's the survivor's obligation to both tell us where we are now and to warn us about the future. And so those are very powerful stories. But I think of this as a movie, weirdly enough, as a comedy, not as a tragedy. I think most climate movies are tragedies, like a tragedy and comedy. These are the two great forms of storytelling. Tragedy is where everybody dies at the end, and comedy is where everybody gets married at the end. You know, and so I think of this end of the film as a very symbolic marriage. Nobody actually got married, but we were hoping somebody might, just because of immigration laws, maybe. But nobody did actually get married, but the whole community kind of gets married in that end, and it's this incredible explosion of joy. So I think about it as a great Shakespearean comedy, like As You Like It or The Tempest, where the lovers are tossed across borders into the forest. They have no idea where they're going, what they're doing. Midsummer Night's Dream is very much the same. They have these transformative experiences, and they come out the other side in a much stronger and healthier bond with everything redefined: nation, character, emotion, love. And that is the story of this film. So, you know, that's how I thought about it the whole way through, as a comedy that we were going through all of the trials and tribulations that people in those great plays go through, and then we are going to come out the other side. And I really hope that somehow that attitude can change our viewpoint on a lot of this and re-energize a movement to actually get our planet back together.
1: Well, before we go to break, the fires in Paradise, you interview Allie and her partner, and they're at the table, and they talk about how when those horrific fires happened in 2018, there was no official public warning. They just heard explosions. And obviously, luckily, they got out with their baby. And Josh, it was just so devastating to learn that Allie, her partner, and her baby are now living 30 miles down the road in an RV in Chico. So a lot of the people in Paradise who lost everything are still displaced.
0: We're not prepared. We're not prepared for what's here at all. I was just talking to a mother, a friend of mine, whose child was at camp in Michigan. And it was clear that the camp in Michigan was experiencing the worst air quality on the planet Earth because of the fires. And these kids didn't have masks. Mm. They didn't have a place where there was filtered air to go inside. They're sleeping in bunks. And I thought of all the children at camps across Pennsylvania and New York and Ohio, all the places that were experiencing this incredibly toxic air, and that these camps were not prepared, and that the parents should be calling these camps saying, why aren't you prepared for climate change? And in the same way, you know, more people died in New York City from Hurricane Ida than did in New Orleans, because New York got hit and all these basement apartments flooded, and the people were not prepared and they drowned. And people are on the highway on the BQE getting their cars drowning. And so we're not prepared mentally. We're not being prepared by the media. We're not being prepared by our politicians, by and large. Interestingly enough, Zoran Mamdani, the mayor of New York City, did come out and say, look, we've got to really prepare for these fires. We've got to really prepare for climate that's coming. And then building infrastructure to try to protect New York City. But I hear very, very little of that. Mm. Because I think to a great degree, I think a lot of the climate campaigners think, well, if we say it's too late, then people are going to check out and go, oh, well, we can't fix this, so whatever. But that, I think, is wrong. I think we have to fight for every single degree that we can keep the planet cooler, and we have to figure out how to do that by stopping, first of all, methane, which is coming from the natural frack gas industry into the atmosphere. That is actually one of the things that's accelerating the climate crisis the most, in the most aggressive manner, is methane and fracking. And we have to address that first, and then obviously CO2 and decarbonizing our economies. But we know now that we're going to be facing really, really, we already are. Look at the planet, it's on fire. And are people prepared for this? No. Are societies mentally preparing for this? People are telling you to have a go bag. Like, oh, you should have a go bag for 72 hours worth of change of clothes, whatever. Like, this is that our plan for the future? Really? And then, you know, people ask me all the time, where will I be safe? What can I do to fight climate change? Well, where will I be safe? There is really no geographical answer. We heard for a long time, oh, go to move to Wisconsin or Michigan. Well, here, lo and behold, we have these children in camp that are breathing air quality that's 500 AQI or way worse, because 500 is where the scale stops, right? It's the top of the thermometer. They don't know how much worse it was than that. So there is no geographical answer. There's no place that you can escape to get away from the climate crisis. The only thing we have is our communities. We have to build strong communities. We have to have preparedness. We have to have bucket brigades. We have to have an understanding of who our neighbors are. And that political struggle unites people. Here in the Upper Delaware River Basin, I know all of my neighbors, and I can walk down the street and talk to everybody, because we had this immense fight against the fracking industry, and everybody had to pull together and learn from each other and work together. And, you know, it created this incredibly strong community. And the truth of this struggle is that it's not about changing your light bulb. Yes, okay, do those things, you know, lower your own personal carbon output or whatever. Those are not the issue, right? Anything we can do on a personal level is not the issue. Spend 95% of your time changing your politician and 5% of your time changing your light bulb. And what I mean by that is that this is a struggle very clearly against the 1%, against the billionaire class. They are driving the climate crisis. This is a crisis of ideology, of economics. It is a political struggle. And those people, just like Elon Musk is to blame for killing millions of people by killing U.S. aid, those are the people who are driving the climate crisis, and they have to be, the steering wheel has to be taken away. There should be no billionaires. Every billionaire is a moral failure. It's a policy failure. It's a human failure. There should be no wealth inequality to that great degree. We have to address that not just as a nation and as a system, but as a world.
1: 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It is a really beautiful film. The footage is just incredible. It explores such an important question. As governments build walls and criminalize people displaced by climate disaster, what does it mean to welcome those forced to leave everything behind? The UN says 200 million to possibly 2 billion people will be displaced by the climate crisis by the year 2050. Josh Fox has been at this for many, many years. If you have any questions for him about where we are now, about his work, we'd love to hear from you. The toll-free number is 866-798-8255. You can also email yourcall@kalw.org. We'll be back after this.
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1: This is Your Call's One Planet series. I'm Rose Aguilar. Today, we are spending the hour with award-winning filmmaker Josh Fox. We're talking about his new documentary, The Welcome Table. It is streaming now on HBO. Josh and his team spent years making this film. The Welcome Table explores such an important question. What does home mean? What does it mean to welcome those forced to leave everything behind? In the film, people who have been displaced have been invited to a welcome table in New Orleans to share their stories. In 2024, more than 45 million weather-related disaster displacements were recorded globally. This is the highest figure since the Internal Displacement Monitoring Center started tracking data back in 2008. Josh, we grabbed a number of clips from the film, and you and your team did such an amazing job traveling the world and introducing us to incredible people. So I want to make sure we have time to really elevate their voices. So you went to the Calabrian coast in Italy in 2023, and we meet Delphine and her son, Prince. You and your team share stories about people leaving Africa for Europe because of climate disasters. And Delphine says, there was nothing to eat. Where I'm from in Africa, the heat alone will kill you. We were a group of pregnant women and children. We climbed into an inflatable raft. There were 70 people on the boat. And luckily, Delphine survived. So here is a clip about that issue from the welcome table.
3: Imagine getting on what's essentially a raft with dozens of other people and heading straight out towards the middle of the sea. The sea, so terrifying at night.
4: That blue, blue Mediterranean Sea. The EU is using the Mediterranean like a wall.
3: And like the wall, it's failed as a deterrent.
5: Nobody knows exactly how many migrants have drowned in the Mediterranean trying to reach Europe from Africa. It could be 40,000 people in the last decade, 4,000 or 5,000 a year. But there's no records of ships. There's no way to know.
3: Now imagine that you're floating out there, vulnerable, thousands of miles from home. No one knows where you are. You see a boat, and it starts shooting at you.
6: They're shooting.
7: Yeah, they're shooting. Yeah.
4: The Italian government gave warships to Libya, and they're calling it the Libyan Coast Guard.
3: And they've been seen shooting at rafts full of migrants from Africa, deliberately trying to swamp their boats and drown the people.
8: So-called Libyan Coast Guard, what you do is very dangerous. Over.
9: This is international waters. Don't shoot us.
5: In spite of the heroic efforts of nonprofit organizations like SOS Mediterraneo, the governments of Europe are allowing or encouraging the Mediterranean to become a mass grave for migrants.
1: That is a clip from the incredible new documentary, The Welcome Table. The other narrating voice you hear there is the jazz singer John Butte. Josh, this part of the film, I mean, the whole film is incredible, but this part of the film is just so devastating. As you tell the story, we learn that most of these bodies are never recovered. And for those that are, there is a place in Calabria. People from all ages, from all over the world, are at this, what kind of looks like a makeshift grave. At least 30,000 people have died since 2014, and it's not going to stop. You know, the other part that was just so, just incredible to watch is on Italian beaches, we see these people swimming in this beautiful water. And then we see young men from Pakistan and Bangladesh selling beachgoers blankets and trinkets. So these are people who made it there, and they're just selling things to try to find food and make ends meet.
0: Yeah. Well, the one person I interview on the beach, you know, my family is from Calabria. From southern Italy. My mother is from there. My father was a Jewish Holocaust survivor as an infant, but my mother is Italian, and her parents both migrated from Italy. And so I was in Calabria, visiting relatives, and I saw these guys on the beach in these incredible beach towns in Calabria, which is right across from Sicily. And they had like a whole Walmart on their back. You know, they have these giant trays and there's like, flotation devices and beach blankets and pails and sunscreen and anything you might want on the beach. And they're just walking up and down, walking up and down, walking up and down, looking like these giant sea creatures almost. And I was obsessed with this image and interviewed one guy who is from Bangladesh, which is a country that is, you know, a third of which is going underwater right now. And he was able to get to Italy, but has no papers. So he can't go home, and he has no way to go back and see his family after several years. And that's just one tiny little story in this film. And as we're seeing these SOS Mediterranean, an incredible organization, and you heard some of their footage there as they're out there with one big boat. They coordinate with planes to find these rafts. There are rafts that take off from the coast of Libya, try to make it to a place called Lampedusa, which is this tiny little speck of an island that is owned, you know, it's Italian, in the middle of the Mediterranean, or get rescued by a ship of some kind. And those boats are literally like giant rafts, and you see them in the film, and they're just, you know, 170 people on them, and no captain, no navigation system, no way of knowing where they're going, and there is really no record of how many of those people have drowned in the Mediterranean. The estimates are 30,000 people in the last decade, could be way more, and, you know, SOS Mediterranean goes up with a plane, they try to spot them, and then they direct their boat towards the raft and rescue the people. And Chris Obehi, a story in the movie, was on one of those rafts, and it did capsize as the boat was approaching, and he was one of the very few people who survived because he had a young boy in his arms that he found on the boat that he had no parents, and he was chosen to get out of the boat first. He tells this very, very emotional story, and then Chris is a great musician, great, great songwriter, gets to Sicily, survives, and he becomes a famous songwriter who's adding this incredible musical soundtrack not only to our movie, but to the streets of Palermo, and is touring all over Sicily and is an incredible voice for refugees, for migrants, and his stories in the film. So, you know, every one of these people who, you know, right now in the United States, we see footage of ICE wrestling people to the ground, abusing them, torturing them, throwing them in the backs of vans. These are nameless, faceless, you know, quote-unquote migrants, whatever you want to call them, that ICE and Trump and this new Gestapo is rounding up by the tens of thousands, by the millions, and throwing into these newfangled American concentration camps where a lot of them actually have disappeared. I think there's so much, I don't know what the exact number is, but thousands of people who have just disappeared from Alligator Alcatraz with no record. Nobody knows where they are. Their families are trying to find them. There's no idea where they are. And each one of those people is a human being with an incredibly compelling story. And we, you know, part of the film is humanizing what this system right now under Trump and ICE is dehumanizing. A key component of fascism is to dehumanize immigrants, to dehumanize other races, to dehumanize and criminalize. And, you know, these are folks with incredible stories and immense contributions to be made to any civilization that they choose to be in. And that is this movie. It's telling those stories of those people who right now in America, we don't know their stories. We don't know their names. We don't see their appeal. And that is the incredible injustice of what's happening in the United States. And also right now in Italy, where migrants are being, you know, are criminalized and blamed for every single problem and not welcomed. We do go to one town where they do welcome people. Mimmo Lucano, a very famous mayor in this town called Riace, welcomed migrants, created a whole migrant economy, and that's where we meet Delphine. And, you know, he was prosecuted by the Italian government for breaking immigration laws by creating a thriving community in a town that was basically abandoned. A lot of these Calabrian towns where my relatives came from have very, very low population, tons and tons of empty, dilapidated buildings because there's no people, because there was no work, and people left and came to places like New York and San Francisco and New Orleans, all those southern Italians that you will meet in America now. Those places are, a lot of those places are ghost towns and could use migrants. So that's one very hopeful story in the film, the story of Riace. These tales are important to tell, and they're very, very gripping. And what you hear there is the narration tossed back and forth between myself and John Boutte. John Boutte, really we are co-musical directors of the film, and John Boutte himself, a displaced person after the levee failure in New Orleans after Katrina, wrote the Tremé theme song that's very popular, of the Tremé theme TV show on HBO, and no longer lives in the Tremé because he was forced out. So it's a lot of these stories, but the film takes a kind of jazz approach or a hip-hop approach to the narration, and everyone in the film tosses those narrations back and forth, and it creates this symphony of different voices, which I think is really an innovation and was the key to understanding how best to tell this story.
1: Mm. We're speaking today with Josh Fox, director of the new documentary, The Welcome Table, which you can watch now on HBO. It is streaming. It's really a beautiful film. So many stories in here, Josh. Just again about Riace in Calabria. It was amazing to see that when this mayor welcomed in immigrants, they fixed up homes, the community was reborn. It became a beautiful community again, as you say in the film. They took the fear of immigrants and turned it into love. Do you have any updates on this mayor? Because he was facing 14 years in jail for taking this
0: move. When we got to Riace, yeah, he was accused of illegal misappropriation of government funds or something like that, because his town didn't have enough children to have the government fund the schools. So he took in migrants who obviously needed a place to live and to be in a new home, and made their quotas. But then he was prosecuted for that, as if, you know, giving a place for migrants was a step too far. He was acquitted eventually, and we do mention that in the credits of the film, that he's acquitted. But he still could not get a visa to come to the table in New Orleans because the Italian government prohibited him from traveling, even though he is a member of European Parliament. He was elected to European Parliament. So there's always a way for those authoritarian governments to try to take away your right to move. We all have a right to move. It's delineated in the Universal Declaration of Human Rights. We go into this in the film. But Mimmo Lucano luckily did not spend the rest of his life in jail due to essentially racist policies in Italy. But he was unable to come to the table and unable to travel to the United States. And we were never really given an adequate explanation as to why. But he could not attend the table. But Chris Obehi does come to our table and tells those very dramatic stories. Delphine is another person without any status. No work permit, no official status, no visa. So we could not get her to the table in New Orleans as much as we wanted to. And at the end of the film, we go through all the people who are in the movie who could not get a visa to come to our very, very unique gathering, a gathering that was created by the film and by HBO. If there isn't any more legitimate reason to bring somebody to the United States, it's a movie that's going to be on HBO. And we still could not get paperwork for quite a lot of the people in the film. And it was a tragic occurrence. And so I hope to bring the film and the table all across the world and show the film in Riace. We have some invitations from Italy, from Brazil, from a lot of places all over the world. And, you know, spoiler alert, at the end of the movie, we built the table 1,000 feet long and invited the entire city of New Orleans to come demonstrate a kind of a symbolic moment of joy and defiance and celebration of migrants. And that 1,000-foot-long table is a symbol of basically the opposite of the wall. A wall on its side can be a table, and we want to take that table all over the country. We're trying to raise money right now to do this tour. We want to bring the table to 10 cities in America and to the Amazon and to Calabria and to Australia, all the places where the film goes. And because I think for the New Orleanians who participated in that final scene, and there are 1,000, that singing, dancing moment of standing at the table, sharing together, was a life-changing event. And I think that if we can bring that symbol to people's minds, there will be an image, much like the image of people lighting their water on fire with fracking, that can be an image that implants in people's mind that says, no, this is actually a better way forward.
1: Josh, just briefly, when you and your team went to Turkana, Kenya in 2022, if you can tell us about this, the original home of all of humanity. They've been dealing with a 6-year climate change-induced drought. The area no longer supports human life. We meet Purity Gakko. She works with Impact Kenya in the northern part of the country, and she introduces us to Arat. She and her family are the last in this area. Everyone else has migrated. I mean, this is almost like fiction. She says her neighbor migrated because of hunger. She said, we had so much happiness here. We had the freedom not to worry where our food was coming from. Our parents could provide for us. Food was coming from the animals. We lived in harmony with them. And then I grew up and the world changed. All of the animals died off. She said, I'm now having trouble sleeping. Where will I find food for my kids? There is no rain. The rivers have run dry. Arat relies on a single well, but it's obviously not enough. Can you talk more about what it was like to meet Arat and learn about what's happening in Turkana, Kenya?
0: Well, Impact Kenya is one of our organizational producing sponsors. We have all these different organizations involved in the film, Amazon Watch, Impact Kenya. I mentioned SOS Mediterranean. And so, you know, there was a survey done of climate refugees by an organization called Climate Refugees and Impact Kenya together. And I went, I was able to sort of tag along. And the most outspoken people from that sort of survey, one of which was Arat, and another for Turkana, you know, friends, I don't know, from a neighboring town named Lodoyo, and they were just incredibly passionate about speaking about what was going on. Arat does her entire interview with her baby strapped to her back underneath her garment. You can't even see it. And, you know, for me, the thing about this that frames it in the film is that everyone on Earth is a migrant. We've all come from somewhere else. If you go back far enough, sometimes you only have to go back one or two generations, right? Like with myself or Donald Trump, you have to go back two generations. His grandfather was German. And, you know, visiting with Arat was, these are the only people in the film who are not migrants. They are the original people. They are where, you know, Homo sapiens emerge from. And you can watch that group of folks coming out of Turkana and going first all the way down to Australia and where they found the Aboriginal tribes and the culture there, and then up to the Middle East, and then over to Europe, and then across the land bridge, across Asia to the Americas, you know, North America, South America. And that is the migration of the species across the planet. But the original people come from Turkana, and the incredibly horrifying irony is that climate change has impacted those regions, even though they caused none of it. They don't burn oil or coal or gas. They don't contribute to emissions. But there is no rain. There has been no rain in Turkana for years and years, and that meant their cattle could not graze. These are pastoralists who live off of the animals, the camels, the goats, the cows. And the migrating herds, the herds of cows had to migrate into other parts, into Uganda, where it was actually raining. And so a lot of these villages in the place, the original place of human beings, are mostly abandoned and have very, very few people left because there's no water and there's no food. So people are living in a condition that is, you know, day to day, they have no idea if they're going to survive. And many, many people, we visited many graves of people who had died of hunger. And so, you know, this film is 2 hours. It could have been, you know, a mini series of 6 hours or more, because of all of the stories. But Arat was an incredible person, has this unbelievable positivity about her. She created little sculptures of all of the animals that she was missing, the camels, the goats, the you know, the cows, and showed us these sculptures because this was her way of saying, like, this is what we used to have. And, you know, that's just an unbelievable place in the world. And the people, the style is so amazing. The clothes that they wear are incredible. And she said, you know, when we look at the stars, we think that that's our ancestors up there cooking. And she just gives me this little smile. And everything's being done through our great translator, Chris Achilo, who's working for another organization called Tupado, another great humanitarian organization in Turkana. And it just shows this unbelievable kindness of like, hey, but we're going to just meet and talk. And I think that's my teacher, Ann Bogart, the great theater director, always used to say, we only have one choice at any given moment, which is to connect or not to connect. And, you know, that is our dilemma right now. We have to connect with each other. We have to connect the dots on climate change. We have to connect the dots on the billionaires that are making it happen. And we have to connect with each other past all of these cultural boundaries and racial and economic boundaries. And we can do it. And when we do that connection, something new is born. And that's what home will be in the future. That's what we have to create in the future. Mm.
1: 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We have so many other stories we'd like to share, so we hope that you'll come back. Josh Fox is director of The Welcome Table, a fantastic, incredible documentary that is streaming now on HBO. Find more information, KALW.org, click news, and your call. Josh, thank you so much for joining us.
0: Thank you. It's been a real pleasure.
1: Thank you. And we will definitely have Josh back to continue this very important conversation. I really hope you can take the time to see The Welcome Table. Thanks to Malihe Razazan for producing today's show. Thanks to Kevin Vance for engineering our show. And thank you so much for joining us. I'm Rose Aguilar. It's Your Calls One Planet series.

0: I'm Dr. Anthony Lizerwitz, and this is Climate Connections. In Wisconsin, the Menominee Nation is installing solar panels and battery systems at the homes of tribal elders.
1: Here on the reservation, with any major storms, we continuously lose power. And sometimes it'll be for days, sometimes it'll be for weeks. So we wanted to make sure that our elders were taken care of.
0: That's Tribal Utility Director Daryl Piause. The tribe is partnering with solar companies and nonprofit funders on the Elder Solar Program. So far, he says they've installed solar and battery systems at the homes of about a dozen elders who need electricity to run medical equipment like dialysis machines or oxygen concentrators. When the grid is down, the solar panels and batteries directly power their homes, so people can get through an outage without disruption. The rest of the time, energy from the solar panels flows back to the grid, reducing residents' utility costs.
1: Most of our elders are on fixed incomes, and anywhere that we can help them save that money so they can put it towards groceries or put it towards gas, that was our priority.
0: So the tribe is using clean energy to help some of its most vulnerable members save money and stay safe. Climate Connections is produced by the Yale Center for Environmental Communication. To learn more about climate change, visit climateconnections.org.
2: 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I'm J.P. Pomnikowski. 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With limited public involvement, the five-member all-Republican Montana Land Board voted to change the process it uses for land swaps between public land and private landowners in Montana. It's the first time the Land Board has made sweeping changes to Montana's land swap policy in more than 20 years, and it happened with short and limited public notice. The State Land Board is made up of the five statewide elected officials, all at the moment conservative Republicans. Governor Greg Gianforte, Attorney General Austin Knudsen, State Auditor, now called the Commissioner of Insurance, James Brown, Secretary of State Christy Jacobson, and Susie Hedelin, Superintendent of Public Instruction. The State Land Board is the entity that considers and can approve, condition, or deny applications for uses on state land that include grazing leases, logging projects, and land swaps, usually for isolated pieces of public land that are surrounded by private land, making them virtually inaccessible to the public, and to profitable uses to benefit the school system. The land swaps are exchanges of public parcels often used to consolidate land ownership where public and private land are interspersed in a checkerboard pattern. Land swaps allow state land managers to exchange public land for private land of equal or greater value to the state. There are more than 5 million acres of state trust lands in Montana that are administered by the Land Board in coordination with the Montana Department of Natural Resources and Conservation. All of the Montana Land Board members are sworn to protect the public land for the highest and best use of the land to benefit the recipients of income generated from the public land. Much of the land use funds Montana public schools. Republican State Auditor James Brown, a former lobbyist for the Montana Sheep Growers Association and others, introduced the motion. Opponents said that the proposal itself didn't incorporate a robust public notice and comment period. They argued unsuccessfully for more time to evaluate it. Kevin Farron with Montana Wildlife Federation said, "This is big. This is opaque. This is something that was given to the public 7 days ago in its full form. A 30-day scoping and comment period should be the very least that we should be getting out of this." State Auditor James Brown's plan includes some notable shifts in the use of consultants and in the process for evaluating a property's economic and recreational value. One section of the new policy specifies that while trust land should generally be valued for its highest and best use, considerations will be made for limiting factors for land that is in the checkerboard. Another change says that state lands with bodies of water that have significant public use must have a documented history of being meaningfully used for crop irrigation, livestock watering, fishing, recreational floating activities, or waterfowl hunting to be protected by that law. In the land board meeting, multiple opponents referenced the East Crazy Mountains Inspiration Divide land exchange in their comments as evidence of what can go wrong when powerful landowners use paid consultants to broker deals with public agencies. The East Crazy Mountains agreement was executed with help from a pair of real estate consultants and a public relations professional hired by the Yellowstone Club, the private ski and golf club near Big Sky, and one of the parties to the land exchange. The land swap was approved in January of 2025. Russell Fruits with the Montana chapter of Backcountry Hunters and Anglers testified before the land board that recent third-party brokered land exchanges in Montana have produced deals where the public received high elevation terrain of limited utility while giving up productive lower elevation land and established recreational access. Those outcomes are not accidents. They're what happen when no one is in the room to independently be accountable to the public. One of the most controversial aspects of the new policy directs the land board to sell isolated sections of state land to lessees who own adjacent property, benefiting landowners, sometimes very wealthy landowners, with not only more land but with privately held water rights on state land. This is J.P. Pomnikowski for Human Capital on KGVM 95.9 FM and online at kgvm.org. 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
1: They didn't send us a letter. They didn't send us, like, a polite request. They sent us a subpoena demanding our internal communications, our financial records, and a lot more, which is just wild.
0: Congress subpoenas the nonprofit newsroom Breakthrough News. The Department of Justice investigates Code Pink, among other groups. We'll speak with Code Pink's Medea Benjamin and BTN host Rania Khalik. Then, at the request of Secretary of State Marco Rubio, ICE deports Colombian activist Beto Corral. The reason? His criticisms of the far-right Trump-endorsed Colombian president-elect.
2: There is no rule in international law that prohibits an asylum seeker from expressing opinions or speaking about the politics of their country. That prohibition simply does not exist.
0: Beto Corral will join us from Bogota. And finally, to Berlin, where a man drove a van into a pride celebration over the weekend, killing one person and injuring 29. We'll speak with Berlin's queer commissioner, Alfonso Pontesano. All that and more coming up. Welcome to Democracy Now!, democracynow.org, The War and Peace Report. I'm Amy Goodman. France and Spain are bracing for another heat wave as thousands of firefighters and troops continue to battle unprecedented fires that have forced over 360,000 people to evacuate their homes. In a town in eastern Spain, residents describe devastating scenes from this weekend.
3: It was like in the movies where hell cracked the ground open and you see the red hell. That's how it was here. On Saturday night, this hill was horrific. In this area with houses, there were flames 15 to 20 meters tall. It was an atrocity. I can't describe the helplessness that a person feels to see their home, their neighbor's homes, their town, their neighborhood burning.
0: Spanish Prime Minister Pedro Sanchez linked the fires to the escalating climate emergency.
2: What we are living is not a succession of isolated events. As has been said before, it is the most painful expression of a climate emergency that is making sixth-generation wildfires more voracious, heat waves more frequent, and as a result, our territory more vulnerable. This is no longer an exception. It is the new reality. Summers are becoming increasingly difficult, destructive, and therefore deadly.
0: Here in the United States, major fires in Oregon have burned more than 1 million acres of land and forced the closure of Interstate 84 for some 70 miles. According to the Oregon Department of Forestry, there are dozens of active large fires burning across the state. Meanwhile, in Minnesota, fires have burned about 68,000 acres in Superior National Forest and nearby areas. The Washington Post reports the Biden administration had approved $10 million to thin out Superior National Forest to help prevent fires. But last year, the Trump administration's DOGE program paused or canceled nearly all the Forest Service's grant projects and funds. A former U.S. Forest Service district ranger said, quote, "Had that work been implemented, it would have been effective in stopping or slowing down these fires." President Trump is hosting Israeli Prime Minister Benjamin Netanyahu at the White House today for the first time since the U.S. and Israel launched their war against Iran 5 months ago. The meeting comes as Trump weighs his next steps in Iran. On Friday, Trump paused strikes after 2 weeks of attacks. On Monday, he told Axios, quote, "We are in very deep talks with Iran. If they don't work out, we'll go back to very strong military action," he said. In June, Trump and Netanyahu reportedly had a tense phone call, with Trump repeatedly calling the Israeli prime minister, quote, "effing crazy." Netanyahu will also attend today's funeral for Republican Senator Lindsey Graham, who died on July 11th. Over the weekend, The Wall Street Journal published an excerpt from an unreleased documentary showing Senator Graham cheering on the U.S. strikes on Iran.
4: Look what we've done here.
5: I know.
4: I almost cried.
5: Yeah.
4: I mean, like, how long have we been pushing this?
5: Well, I mean, you've been pushing this for years, right?
4: Right. It's here. I talked to Trump this morning.
5: It's literally...
4: Oh, he's jacked.
5: Yeah.
4: It's the best thing I've ever done. He loves blowing stuff up. So, you know, there are a lot of people inside didn't want to do it. So I've had my challenges.
0: Ukrainian President Volodymyr Zelensky will also meet with President Trump and then attend Graham's funeral. Zelensky's visit comes days after a Russian ballistic missile struck a large military technology and drone exhibition near Kyiv that had been organized to show off Ukraine's drone technology. The attack killed at least 10 people and injured close to 100. Meanwhile, Ukraine has attacked a major Russian fuel storage depot located more than 800 miles from the Ukrainian border. The Ugandan government has started distributing emergency food relief after 19 people reportedly died in the east of the country due to prolonged drought. The Famine Early Warning Systems Network, a global mapping network on food security, reported conditions of drought in the Karamoja region of Uganda. Crops have failed due to inadequate rain, leaving 1.5 million people in the area to face food shortages and malnutrition. This comes as the World Food Program has been forced to drastically scale back aid to Uganda after significant funding cuts, most recently from USAID. The Trump administration filed an emergency application to the Supreme Court to allow an executive order that would restrict voting by mail. This comes after a federal appeals court blocked key parts of the executive order over the weekend. The Supreme Court has until August 3rd to respond. Under Trump's executive order, the Department of Homeland Security would create state-by-state lists of eligible voters who are citizens. The U.S. Postal Service would then use the list provided by states to assess if voters should be allowed to vote by mail. In Michigan, Democratic Senate candidates Dr. Abdul El-Sayed and Congressmember Haley Stevens sparred on Monday in the final debate before next Tuesday's primary. It's one of the most closely watched Senate races in the country. The debate moderator, Roop Raj, questioned Stevens about receiving funding from AIPAC, the American-Israel Public Affairs Committee.
6: Congresswoman, specifically about AIPAC money, more than $46 million has been spent on AIPAC spending to back your campaign. A lot of people wonder if that is something where they're, you know, you're going to do their bidding when you, should you win this seat. Is that something people should be concerned about? And if not, why not?
7: Absolutely not, Roop. Look, I have been very clear, consistent, and transparent, and I have continued to be. I want to see long-term peace. I want to see a two-state solution. I am deeply proud to represent one of the largest Jewish populations in a congressional district in the country.
0: During the debate, Dr. El-Sayed repeatedly criticized Congressmember Stevens for taking AIPAC money.
6: So I just want to say the difference between us is $46 million of AIPAC spending. They've set a record in this race to help elect my opponent because they know that she'll be a reliable vote, just like she took last week to send your tax dollars to a foreign government that is aiding, arming, and abetting the very people who want to foreclose on the possibility of Palestinian self-determination.
0: ICE is reportedly stepping up plans to arrest and deport Haitian migrants, as hundreds of thousands of Haitians are set to lose their status under TPS, the Temporary Protected Status Program. The Supreme Court last month sided with the Trump administration to end TPS for Haitians and Syrians. According to an internal government document, the plans to round up and deport Haitian immigrants could start this week. Gerline Joseph executive director of the Haitian Bridge Alliance, said, quote, once again, our community members find themselves in a state of extreme trauma, fear and terror. One of them told me it feels like a tsunami or an earthquake with nonstop aftershock, she said. The Trump administration's issued new regulations that could result in hundreds of thousands of asylum seekers being sent directly to deportation proceedings instead of giving them a chance to be interviewed first by an asylum officer. The rule could impact 440,000 cases. Doris Meisner, the director of the U.S. Immigration Policy Program at the Migration Policy Institute, said, quote, the ultimate impact of making this change certainly seems to be to try to deny as many cases as possible without regard to the fairness of the determination, unquote. This comes as the Trump administration has fired more than 100 immigration judges and replace them with military lawyers and former prosecutors for the Department of Homeland Security. The Justice Department dropped its case against SEIU union leader David Huerta. Last year, he was charged with obstructing an officer after being arrested while protesting ICE raids in Los Angeles. Video from the event showed a masked officer shoving Huerta to the ground during the demonstration. In a statement, Huerta said the Trump DOJ, quote, is finally admitting what we knew from day one and what was obvious to anyone who saw the videos. The charge against me was baseless, meant to intimidate anyone who dares to speak out, organize, or demand justice, Union President Huerta said. In Brazil, the eldest son of jailed former President Jair Bolsonaro has formally launched a campaign to challenge President Luiz Inácio Lula da Silva in Brazil's next election. Flavio Bolsonaro is a right-wing senator who's already received the backing of Argentine President Javier

0: corruption charges in Honduras, but an arrest warrant against him was recently canceled. His brother, Tony Hernandez, remains in prison in the United States. The Washington Post is reporting the Trump administration's campaign of blowing up boats in the Caribbean and Pacific has not reduced the amount of cocaine entering the United States. A previously unreported assessment by the Drug Enforcement Administration concludes the attacks have failed to affect the supply or price of cocaine in the United States. The U.S. boat strikes have killed at least 221 people since September. No evidence has been made public linking the boats to drug traffickers. Last week, Democratic Congressmember Chuy Garcia called for an independent investigation into the strikes, as well as the recent murder of the Ecuadorian prosecutor Alexandra Bravo, who was fatally shot along with her sister by a hitman on a motorcycle last month in the city of Manta. DropSite News reports that at the time of her killing, she was investigating U.S. strikes on three Ecuadorian boats in which 36 passengers survived. Bravo was investigating claims by the survivors that they'd been abducted, then tortured by American gunmen in U.S. military uniforms aboard a U.S.-flagged patrol ship. In Chile, police say they've captured a man sentenced back in 2023 for the kidnapping and murder of folk singer and activist Victor Jara under the dictatorship of Augusto Pinochet. Nelson Haas was one of a group of military officers who was charged with Jara's murder. He fled from authorities after his sentence was announced and was captured over the weekend. Jara was a pacifist who supported the socialist President Salvador Allende and was tortured and shot 44 times 5 days after the coup brought Pinochet to power in 1973. Salvador Allende died in the palace on September 11, 1973. To see more of our coverage about Victor Jara, go to democracynow.org. Kentucky's Republican Senator Mitch McConnell's office released a new photo of him since he first entered the hospital last month after a fall at his home. McConnell has missed 38 roll call votes in the Senate and has not done any media interviews since he was hospitalized. New York Democratic Congressmember Alexandria Ocasio-Cortez called on Senator McConnell to speak to the public or resign.
1: If he can't give us an update, he should resign. Absolutely.
2: In addition to the one that he already did, the one he sent out about a week and a half ago.
1: I think it's been very clear to people across Kentucky that his update was not sufficient.
0: And a powerful 6.8 magnitude earthquake has hit southwest Japan, damaging buildings and highways. Many people are reportedly trapped inside a shopping center in the town of Kashima. And those are some of the headlines. This is Democracy Now!, democracynow.org, The War and Peace Report. I'm Amy Goodman. As the Trump administration threatens to intensify its global campaign to crush radical left terrorism, quote unquote, we look at a new 100-page report issued by the State Department last week accusing the Cuban government of waging a sustained campaign of subversion against the United States, unquote. The report claims Cuba's backed a number of groups in the United States, including the National Lawyers Guild, Code Pink, Pastors for Peace, and the National Network on Cuba. In March, Code Pink and other organizations led a land, sea, and air humanitarian solidarity mission to Cuba called the Nuestra America Convoy, Our America Convoy. Afterwards, the Treasury Department launched an investigation into Code Pink. Meanwhile, the Republican-led House Ways and Means Committee subpoenaed three left-leaning nonprofit organizations, including Breakthrough News, demanding the independent online news outlet hand over internal communications and financial records. The subpoena also

0: also targeted the New York-based political education group People's Forum and Tri-Continental Institute for Social Research. Breakthrough News says it's being targeted over its coverage of U.S. mass deportations, ICE abuses, Cuba, Palestine solidarity, and U.S. foreign policy. Breakthrough News has launched a fundraiser to pay for legal expenses. In a statement, the outlet said, quote, "For years, Republican lawmakers have painted a target on our backs, falsely claiming our political views and reporting are part of some foreign plot," unquote. For more, we're joined by two guests. In Washington, D.C., Medea Benjamin is co-founder of Code Pink. She returned to Cuba in April and is the author of several books on Cuba, including No Free Lunch, Food and Revolution in Cuba Today. And in Beirut, Lebanon, we're joined by Rania Khalek, journalist at Breakthrough News, where she hosts programs Dispatches and BT Live. Her recent Substack post is headlined, "Congress Just Subpoenaed Our Newsroom for Doing Journalism." Medea Benjamin, let's begin with you. You read the entire State Department report on Cuba. If you can start off by laying out what's in it, but also begin for context for a global audience by talking about the congressional hearings that Code Pink has interrupted, the anti-war group, to get a sense of the politics of Code Pink and why it might be targeted.
1: Well, just in this last month, we've had an opportunity to speak out at some of the very important congressional hearings when Secretary of War Pete Hegseth was making his case for the U.S. to pay billions of dollars for this unprovoked, reckless war in Iran. Marco Rubio, when he talked about the State Department's policies that have wreaked such havoc around the world, and forget that he's supposed to be a diplomat. One of the recent ones was Mike Waltz, the U.S. representative to the United Nations, who declared at the United Nations that there was no U.S. blockade on Cuba, and was there telling the members of Congress how well the U.S. war in Iran was going. So these are some of the recent hearings. And yes, it gives a sense of our politics, which is we're a peace organization. We don't want to see the U.S. waging war around the world. We don't want to see the U.S. supporting Israel. We want to live in cooperation. We want our diplomats to be diplomats.
0: So talk about the report. And also, what has happened to Code Pink? Has Code Pink been subpoenaed? Have you personally been subpoenaed?
1: I personally have not. Code Pink is being investigated by the Treasury Department as a result of this March trip that you mentioned, the Nuestra America convoy, where we took humanitarian aid for the children's hospitals to try to help Cuba with the rising infant mortality rates as a result of this brutal blockade. And they are asking us for all kinds of ridiculous information about everything we brought to Cuba, who we gave it to, the receipts. And this is, of course, in the context of the attacks on U.S. organizations and the U.S. State Department report that you mentioned, Amy. That is just incredible piece of garbage, 100 pages, trying to link U.S. movements, whether in the 60s and 70s or today, movements for Black Lives Matter against ICE, the movements in student universities, linking all of these to Cuba, connecting it to Cuba, the connections to Russia, to China, to Iran, to paint this picture of a tiny island nation that is trying to overthrow the United States. In fact, it says it wants to conquer the U.S. It wants to erase the U.S. from the earth. Absolutely absurd. And of course, every accusation is a confession because it's the United States that has tried to overthrow the Cuban government from 1960, as we saw in the 1960 memo that says U.S. should use hunger and desperation to overthrow the Cuban government. It accuses Cuba of trying to interfere all over Latin America when this has been the modus operandi of the United States to try to shape Latin America in its own interests. And it talks about Cuban interference in U.S. internal affairs. We say, let's look at Israel that has had more of an impact on U.S. policy than Cuba could ever dream of.
0: And if you can talk about the condition of Cuba today, I mean, is Marco Rubio, who himself is Cuban-American, talks about, as you said, Cuba trying to overthrow the United States. I think the United States, the Trump administration, has been very clear about trying to overthrow Cuba. Right now, blackout after blackout, its economy asunder, the sanctions against Cuba strangling it. If you can talk about the conditions on the ground for this report to be coming out now.
1: It is just criminal what the United States is doing to Cuba. It's had these sanctions for a long time, but they have increased to a new degree that we have never seen before, with an oil blockade that since January, President Trump said not a drop of oil will get into Cuba. There was one Russian tanker, and that's it. Imagine a country that is trying to survive without oil. It means there's not electricity. It means that the roads are empty because there's no public transportation. It means that people's food rots in the refrigerator. And it also means that more babies are dying in the hospitals. More women are giving birth to low-weight babies. It means that people don't have access to cancer medicines and other medicines they need. This is the most cruel policy. And let's remember that Cuba at one time was a country that did manage to have infant mortality rates and life expectancy that rivaled the United States, and also a country that spread its message of trying to save lives all around the world with these medical missions that have saved millions of lives in some of the poorest countries in the world, that have organized and built hospitals around the world, that have trained medical doctors. In fact, in the midst of this crisis, they just graduated 1,600 doctors from 71 countries, including Palestine, in Cuba. So the fact that Cuba hasn't been able to survive is quite remarkable, but the situation is catastrophic.
0: Earlier this month, the State Department hosted an international summit where White House advisor Stephen Miller described the left as enemies of civilization. This is part of Stephen Miller's speech.
2: Here in the United States, we have taken the necessary and essential action of formally recognizing left-wing violence as a form of political terrorism that is a direct threat to our national security and the survival of our Republican form of government. President Trump issued a directive. In our parlance, it's called a National Security Presidential Memorandum, or NSPM, NSPM 7 to be exact, that directs, for the first time in American history, all of our law enforcement and intelligence agencies to work together to disrupt, identify, defund, debank, arrest, and prosecute these political terrorists that are operating in our country. It's very important to understand that left-wing political terrorism seeks as its ultimate end the overthrow of our system and form of government.
0: Finally, Medea Benjamin, that's Stephen Miller. If you can respond to what he's saying.
1: Well, what I think is that we are seeing the results of his twisted mind in the attacks on so many of our organizations in the U.S., and it's a time for us to come together. We encourage people to go to the Code Pink website. There is a note now that you can sign to send a message to Marco Rubio about what do you think of his garbage Cuba report and attacks on U.S. groups. We can't be intimidated. This is really a moment in history that is so dangerous for us in the United States and for the world. Let's come together and fight harder.
0: So last week, the Republican-led House Ways and Means Committee subpoenaed three left-leaning nonprofit organizations, including Breakthrough News, demanding the independent online news outlet hand over internal communications. We're joined now by Rania Khalik, a Beirut-based journalist at Breakthrough News, where she hosts programs Dispatches and BT Live. Your Substack post is headlined, "Congress just subpoenaed our newsroom for doing journalism." And this came out soon after that speech of Stephen Miller and their so-called terrorism summit. If you can respond about what's happening to Breakthrough News and how you're responding to the subpoena.
3: Yeah, thanks so much, Amy. And you're absolutely right. I mean, this subpoena came on the heels of that anti-communist summit where Stephen Miller spoke from that clip you just showed. And on the heels of that Cuba report that basically identified opposition to the blockade in Cuba, as well as all kinds of other criticisms of U.S. foreign policy as being part of some foreign plot. And this subpoena we received is part of a longstanding attack against us. We've been under attack from Trump's right-wing allies in Congress for years now. However, we started receiving letters from the Ways and Means Committee earlier this year, basically pointing to our viewpoints as a problem and justification for why they wanted us to turn over First Amendment protected materials. In fact, in these letters they've been sending us, they specifically mention our coverage of Israel's genocide in Gaza and of the ICE kidnappings and killings across the country that have sparked massive uprisings. And they also accuse us of anti-American rhetoric, which is just, you know, summoning the ghosts of the House Un-American Activities Committee during the McCarthyism era. So this is a flagrant attack on our First Amendment rights as an independent media outlet. And everybody should be alarmed. Everybody who cares about a free press and cares about free speech should be alarmed about an attack like this. I mean, the Ways and Means Committee is supposed to be reviewing tax policy, and they're coming after a tiny nonprofit. If they really wanted to review tax policy, they could go after the massive nonprofits across the country. And they're explicitly saying it's because of our viewpoints.
0: So you mentioned Joe McCarthy, and especially for the youngest generation who's listening right now, they might not know who you're talking about. I want to turn to Senator Joe McCarthy, speaking in 1952 during the Red Scare.
4: One communist on the faculty of one university is one communist too many. Even if there are only one communist in the State Department, there could still be one communist too many.
0: So that was Wisconsin Senator Joe McCarthy. If you, Rania, can talk about how this is affecting Breakthrough News, having to deal with news and U.S. foreign policy, of course, around the world, and at the same time, how you answer this subpoena.
3: Well, we have legal counsel. Our lawyers have been responding to the letters, and they are aggressively challenging these violations of our constitutional rights. And under no circumstances will Breakthrough News be compromising or surrendering our First Amendment rights or the freedom of the press. So we will absolutely be fighting this through our lawyers. As for the McCarthyism here, you know, Amy, I think it's interesting because there's an important lesson I think we should take from the McCarthyist era, and that is, you know, during that time, they got the public on board. That's the reason it worked. It wasn't the committees. It was because they got the public on board. What's interesting about what's happening right now is they're attempting to criminalize dissent and an independent press because they're losing the argument. You know, we at Breakthrough News, our viewpoints are not fringe, right? It's opposition to the genocide in Gaza. It's, you know, desiring, you know, free healthcare across the U.S. It's opposition to these ICE kidnappings and killings. These are actually in keeping with the majority of Americans across the country. And so this administration is deeply unpopular. Its agenda is unpopular. Meanwhile, we see progressive politics are ascendant. Socialist candidates are winning primaries. The movement, you know, against the genocide in Gaza is growing. So this foreign plot smear is all they have left because they can't win on their merits. And that's what people need to understand this as. So we at Breakthrough News, we're going to continue to do our reporting. People can go to our website, breakthroughnews.org, sign the petition to drop this this attack on the First Amendment. And if you can, donate to our legal expenses, because at the end of the day, we're a tiny outlet. We have a microscopic budget compared to the, you know, massive corporate media outlets that run the airwaves. Every dollar that we spend on, you know, these legal fees is a dollar we can't spend on reporting. And I think they're just trying to drain us of our resources to silence us, but we're not going to be silenced.
0: It's very interesting. We're speaking now in the wake of the Department of Justice dropping the subpoenas against the New York Times, their reporters, and one of the reporters' mother, their spouses, as their lawyers took on the Department of Justice. And finally, as we talk about McCarthy, let's not forget that Joseph McCarthy hired Roy Cohen as chief counsel for HUAC, the House Un-American Activities Committee, the Senate Permanent Subcommittee on Investigations, in January of 1953. And President Trump learned at the knee of Roy Cohen in New York. Your final comments, Rania Khalik.
3: Well, you know, I just want to say these allegations of, you know, being influenced by foreign governments or a foreign plot. You know, Amy, I'm an agent of reality and an agent of the truth because I'm a journalist. I'm not an agent of some foreign power. And I'm speaking to you from Beirut, Lebanon, where I watch my U.S. tax dollars fund the Israeli bombs that get dropped on my family. That's what moves me to do the kind of journalism that I'm doing. That's what moves me to oppose the genocide in Gaza and oppose the blockade on Cuba. Again, in keeping with the majority of American sentiment. So I'm going to keep doing the journalism that I'm doing. Breakthrough News is going to keep reporting. And we all have to unite and push back, because this isn't just about Breakthrough News. It's about an independent press. It's about free speech. It's about the First Amendment. It starts with Breakthrough News, but if we let them win, next they come after Democracy Now! And only gets bigger from there.
0: Medea Benjamin and Rania Khalik, I want to thank you both. Rania Khalik is the journalist at Breakthrough News based in Beirut, Lebanon, and Medea Benjamin, co-founder of Code Pink, joining us from Washington, D.C. Coming up, at the request of Secretary of State Marco Rubio, ICE deported a Colombian activist. The reason? His criticisms of the far-right Trump-endorsed Colombian president-elect. We'll go to Bogota. Stay with us.
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0: This is Democracy Now!, democracynow.org, the War and Peace Report. I'm Amy Goodman. As we talk about a case that is quite remarkable, we're joined right now in Bogota, Colombia, by Beto Corral. He was living in Phoenix, Arizona, when federal immigration agents arrested him at his home in June after he filed criminal charges against the Colombian, now far-right president-elect, Abelardo de la Espriella. In a memo obtained by the New York Times back in June, U.S. Secretary of State Marco Rubio wrote, quote, "Allow Corral Garrido to remain in the United States undermines U.S. foreign policy interests in Colombia's democratic processes and signals that foreign nationals may use U.S. platforms to conduct politically motivated disinformation campaigns and litigation targeting foreign democratic actors without consequence," unquote. Beto Corral is a supporter of the current Colombian president, Gustavo Petro. In his memo, U.S. Secretary of State Marco Rubio claimed, quote, Corral Garrido has used his presence in the United States to conduct political activity in support of the Petro government, unquote, and accused Corral of attacking De La Espriella and undermining Colombia's democratic process. Since Trump's return to office, Rubio has used his powers as Secretary of State to target individual immigrants for prosecution and deportation, including student protesters such as the Palestinian advocate Mahmoud Khalil. But according to the New York Times, this memo appeared to be the first to recommend the deportation of an activist in relation to a presidential election in a foreign country, in this case, Colombia. Beto Corral reportedly arrived in the U.S. in 2015 on a tourist visa and had a pending asylum application. He was deported to Colombia on July 16th after about a month in ICE custody. We go now to Bogota, Colombia, to speak with Beto Corral himself. We're also joined in Boston by his attorney, Elizabeth Shaw, who is a partner at Humanitas Legal Group. Beto, let's begin with you. Can you talk about the day of your arrest and what happened to you in ICE detention?
7: Hi, good morning. Thank you for joining me. I was detained on June 16th by ICE agents, HSE agents, while detained me. I was grocery shopping with my son, and when I arrived home, they raised their weapons. But as soon as they saw that I was with my young son and my dog, they lowered them, the guns. They then allowed me to go into the apartment to put away the groceries. Leave my son and my dog there because, you know, the weather in Phoenix in June. And I tried to call my son's mother. So she called me, pick him up, my son and my dog. And they never presented me with a warrant or any other legal document. They simply handcuffed me once I got into the vehicle, put me in the shackles. What was most surprised was that after we started driving, one of the HSEC agents asked me, what you did it? And I'm very surprised because that guys detained me and they don't have reason, don't know the reason. It's very... I am very surprised, and this situation is very hilarious.
0: I want to explain to our viewers and listeners around the world, when you say HSI agents, that's Homeland Security Investigations. So they take you, and you end up in ICE detention, which jail, for a month, and explain what happened to you there.
7: Yes. After that, I was taken to the detention facility in Florence, in Arizona, where I was... The ICE agents in Florence don't give me water, don't give me a food. They struck me my legs and put me the shackles on my hands and my feet and my hips. I was held there for about 4 hours. Then around 3 p.m., they kick my legs and show me out to the detention facility, put me into a van and drove me through northern Arizona, crossing the border into New Mexico. However, when then headed south, which seemed very strange, looking out the window, I noticed that we were approximate to El Paso, maybe 10 p.m. Soon after, I realized we were arriving at the detention facility in El Paso. In El Paso, I was don't give any food or water. I remained there for one day and a half. After that, I was transported by plane to Omaha, Nebraska, then to Minneapolis, then to Alexandria, Louisiana. From there, I was taken by bus to Mississippi. And after 5 days in Mississippi, I was transferred to Jena in Louisiana. Throughout this entry time, I was always keep in solitary confinement. During the transfer, I was never given any food. Only after we arrived to each detention facility, I was not given water either. And the treatment I received was inhuman. And I was always single, old, and 101st.
0: I want to bring your lawyer into this conversation, Elizabeth Shaw. One of the lawyers representing our guest from Colombia, because he was deported there, Franklin Humberto Corral Garrido, better known as Beto Corral. Elizabeth Shaw, explain exactly, after being here for over a decade, why Beto was picked up. And the clarity of this memo that the New York Times got a hold of, written by Marco Rubio, the Secretary of State, specifically talking about his support for candidates in his own country of Colombia.
8: Right. I think we only really need to look at the timeline of events that took place here. The weekend before Beto was arrested in Arizona, he was actually in Miami, Florida, with other Colombian expats, and they were demonstrating and speaking out about their political opinion in regards to the upcoming election that was happening the following weekend. And when he arrived back home, there was the memo issued by Marco Rubio that morning, and by that afternoon, he was detained by HSI agents. And on the same day, the incoming president, De La Esparia, had made tweets that honestly looked like they did allude to Beto's arrest. And so it's very clear that he was exercising his First Amendment speech in Miami, returned home, and then was arrested for that speech.
0: This is a part of a clip you posted on Instagram outside a luxury apartment building in Miami, Bristol Tower, where far-right Colombian president-elect Abelardo de la Espriella at one point owned property. He's a lawyer and a businessman who's faced scrutiny over the source of his fortune and his alleged links to Colombian clients, including Alex Saab, an ultra-wealthy fixer for former Venezuelan President Nicolas Maduro, who's currently in federal custody in a Brooklyn jail awaiting trial. Let's go to that clip of Beto Corral.
9: This apartment was purchased with money belonging to Venezuela's poor, which is why I'm here in Miami, a city teeming with such stories, fortunes, luxury apartments, and properties acquired by individuals directly or indirectly linked to the Venezuelan regime. And yet, from here, they spend their time criticizing.
0: So, clearly, Corral is speaking as an activist. If you can, Elizabeth Shaw, respond to Marco Rubio saying, quote, Corral Garrido has used his presence in the United States to conduct political activity in support of the Petro government, Petro, democratically elected president in Colombia.
8: What he is condemning is everyone's right here in the United States to have and hold their own political opinion. And the problem that Marco Rubio and the Trump administration has is that that stated opinion, which is widely followed on Beto's various accounts across social media, is that that is against what they are in support of.
0: And so where does his case stand now, already deported to Colombia?
8: And I would like to clarify that point. Beto was not deported. His legal team had negotiated a deal for him to accept voluntary departure, meaning that he is not deported from the United States. He left on his own accord and without expense to the United States government. And so at this point, he has withdrawn his asylum application in accordance with the grant of voluntary departure, and is now in Colombia making his plans for his next steps for safety.
0: And if you can tell us, Beto, as we wrap up now, what are you afraid of at this point as the Trump-backed president-elect is about to become president in the next weeks of Colombia?
7: Yes, I have fear for my family. My family is the most important to me. Do you hear my lawyer? The reasons why I was detained already know everyone. The memorando issued by Marco Rubio contains defamatory, ridiculous, and non-essential allegation. It reflects a cynical form of fascism. They are essentially saying that I was detained simple because I express a different opinion. I was also targeted because I supported a different candidate than the one that one backed by the United States government. I repeat, it's unavailable. I never spoke about United States. If you ask me when the election in the United States are held, I honestly would, I don't know, because it's not something that concerns me. It's not my business. I can vote in United States. So I don't believe it's my place to express opinions about your country. It's what it is. I only speak about politics of my country of origin. There is not international law that requires an asylum applicant to remain silent about the political affairs of their own country. On the contrary, the United States Supreme Court has held that all people living in the United States are protected by the First Amendment.
0: We're going to have to leave it there, but I thank you so much for being with us. We'll continue to follow your case. Beto Corral is a Colombian activist, political analyst, digital content creator, back in Colombia after being arrested and detained by ICE. And Elizabeth Shaw, an attorney with Humanitas Legal Group, speaking to us from Boston. Next up, we go to Berlin, Germany, where a man drove a van into a pride celebration, killing one, injuring 29. We'll speak to Berlin's queer commissioner. Stay with us.
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1: This is Democracy Now!, democracynow.org. I'm Amy Goodman. We end today's show in Germany, where a man drove a minivan into a crowd of people near Berlin's Pride celebration Saturday, killing one, injuring 29. Authorities later shot and killed the man during an operation Sunday. The alleged suspect was identified as Abdul Balut, a 21-year-old German citizen. According to authorities, he tried to join the Islamic State and was released from prison in May, despite being jailed for preparing an attack. This is Berlin's mayor, Kai Wegner.
2: I can only say that Berlin, as a city of freedom and diversity, will continue to stand strong and make its position clear. We will not allow anyone to take away our way of life or the way we live together.
1: On Sunday, thousands of people gathered around Brandenburg Gate in Berlin for a community vigil.
3: We are here today to commemorate the horrific attack and to honor those who were injured. And most importantly, we are, of course, with those who have lost loved ones and who witnessed this horrific act. But we are also with all those who are simply utterly shocked by the news. I'm from the Lambda Youth Network. We carry out youth work across the country, and our funding for next year has just been completely cut. That means we'll have to close our doors at the end of the year.
1: For more, we're joined by Alfonso Pantisano, the queer commissioner of the Berlin state government. Thank you so much for being with us, Alfonso. If you can, first of all, our condolences. Talk about what happened. You were there in the rally outside the Brandenburg Gate where there were thousands. Talk about what happened Saturday.
4: Well, we had an amazing day, people celebrating on their streets, their diversity, people celebrating their freedom, but also reminding everyone that we are still under attack from so many directions. Politics is changing. So next to the fact that we're celebrating, we were also protesting and demanding to be treated equally. At the evening, almost at the end of the celebrations, after a beautiful concert, suddenly the stage program stopped and we got evacuated. And then later on, we found out that an attack had taken place. So I remained onto the streets of Berlin until deep into the night to be there and to show support as the queer commissioner of the city. But I could feel already the grief of my community and the feeling of feeling scared and insecure was all over the air of Berlin.
1: So you are a government official. You had called for proper security at the Pride celebration. Talk about the man who's been identified as Abdul Balut. According to authorities, Balut tried to join the Islamic State, was released from prison in May despite being jailed for preparing attempting to prepare an attack. Explain the preparations for this event, and do you feel let down by the government?
4: Well, the police in Berlin is doing, as I always say, an incredible job in trying to secure every big event in this city. The capital of Berlin sees around 9 to 10 demonstrations a day, being the capital of Germany. And especially by safeguarding the queer community, they're trying their very best. But at the end, there is no such thing as a 100% security. I have no idea yet what the investigations will bring to light and how a man could possibly enter the Tiergarten Park late at night with a van. I have no idea how that could happen. So the investigations will have to show it. But as far as I can say, police is really doing everything possible to safeguard every demonstration, and especially those that are affected and are including the LGBTI community in Berlin. regarding demand. We have heard the news. We all know whatever the news outlets around the world already are talking about, a young man born here in Germany and being radicalized by the IS. And we have to see now what the further investigations bring along.
1: And can you talk about the fears that the far right will use this attack to continue fueling anti-Islam and anti-immigrant rhetoric, while also condemning the violence against the LGBTQ community that you've been doing?
4: Well, it's a little bit like when an animal dies and birds come to rip apart the body and eat it. That's what's happening at the moment. Everyone is now focusing again on the racist and also Islamophobic comments. Yes, we do have a huge problem worldwide with radical Islamistic groups, such as the IS and others. We have a huge problem with religions in general who do not accept queer life at all. Some more, some less. But the idea of religions is not to include LGBTI people into their own ideology and beliefs. At the same time, we have to look at how political parties and how governments are now destroying everything that we as a queer community for decades and decades have fought for in order to be treated equally. The far right here in Germany is, of course, waiting for an attack like this one to use it in order to highlight that the foreigners are the problem. But by doing so, they completely forget and avoid to look at how much queerphobia there is in this country in all various levels of structures, in schools, at the workplace, in churches, on the streets, in sports, and in so many other places. Yes, they might not come out onto the streets with a van and kill us in a big, huge group like possibly this attack could have done. And by saying so, I want to express my condolences to the family of the deceased woman, the deceased mother, and all of the injured people. But at the same time, we do have a huge problem of homophobia and queerphobia here in this country, fueled by rhetorics by democratic parties like the CDU and others. And we have to look at it. What does that cause when a chancellor says that, for example, the Berlin Reichstag is not a circus tent when mentioning that he doesn't want to have the rainbow flag flying over his roof during Pride Parade. And many other comments, derogatory comments that the Chancellor himself has made in the past. This fuels the rhetoric, this fuels the hate, this fuels the insecurity within the LGBTI community. And we are under attack. And we have to mention that in order to highlight that people need to stop and think, what the hell are we doing at the moment? In which world are we trying to let children grow who are LGBTI?
1: We're going to have to leave it there. Alfonso Pantisano, queer commissioner of Berlin, speaking to us from Germany. That does it for our show. I'm Amy Goodman. Thanks for joining us.
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0: This is Human Capital, news and features of Montana government. I'm J.P. Pomnikowski. 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With limited public involvement, the five-member all-Republican Montana Land Board voted to change the process it uses for land swaps between public land and private landowners in Montana. It's the first time the Land Board has made sweeping changes to Montana's land swap policy in more than 20 years, and it happened with short and limited public notice. The State Land Board is made up of the five statewide elected officials, all at the moment conservative Republicans. Governor Greg Gianforte, Attorney General Austin Knudsen, State Auditor, now called the Commissioner of Insurance, James Brown, Secretary of State Christy Jacobson, and Susie Hedelin, Superintendent of Public Instruction. The State Land Board is the entity that considers and can approve, condition, or deny applications for uses on state land that include grazing leases, logging projects, and land swaps, usually for isolated pieces of public land that are surrounded by private land, making them virtually inaccessible to the public, and to profitable uses to benefit the school system. The land swaps are exchanges of public parcels often used to consolidate land ownership where public and private land are interspersed in a checkerboard pattern. Land swaps allow state land managers to exchange public land for private land of equal or greater value to the state. There are more than 5 million acres of state trust lands in Montana that are administered by the Land Board in coordination with the Montana Department of Natural Resources and Conservation. All of the Montana Land Board members are sworn to protect the public land for the highest and best use of the land to benefit the recipients of income generated from the public land. Much of the land use funds Montana public schools. Republican State Auditor James Brown, a former lobbyist for the Montana Sheep Growers Association and others, introduced the motion. Opponents said that the proposal itself didn't incorporate a robust public notice and comment period. They argued unsuccessfully for more time to evaluate it. Kevin Farron with Montana Wildlife Federation said, "This is big. This is opaque. This is something that was given to the public 7 days ago in its full form. A 30-day scoping and comment period should be the very least that we should be getting out of this." State Auditor James Brown's plan includes some notable shifts in the use of consultants and in the process for evaluating a property's economic and recreational value. One section of the new policy specifies that while trust land should generally be valued for its highest and best use, considerations will be made for limiting factors for land that is in the checkerboard. Another change says that state lands with bodies of water that have significant public use must have a documented history of being meaningfully used for crop irrigation, livestock watering, fishing, recreational floating activities, or waterfowl hunting to be protected by that law. In the land board meeting, multiple opponents referenced the East Crazy Mountains Inspiration Divide land exchange in their comments as evidence of what can go wrong when powerful landowners use paid consultants to broker deals with public agencies. The East Crazy Mountains agreement was executed with help from a pair of real estate consultants and a public relations professional hired by the Yellowstone Club, the private ski and golf club near Big Sky, and one of the parties to the land exchange. The land swap was approved in January of 2025. Russell Fruits with the Montana chapter of Backcountry Hunters and Anglers testified before the land board that recent third-party brokered land exchanges in Montana have produced deals where the public received high elevation terrain of limited utility while giving up productive lower elevation land and established recreational access. Those outcomes are not accidents. They're what happen when no one is in the room to independently be accountable to the public. One of the most controversial aspects of the new policy directs the land board to sell isolated sections of state land to lessees who own adjacent property, benefiting landowners, sometimes very wealthy landowners, with not only more land but with privately held water rights on state land. This is J.P. Pomnikowski for Human Capital on KGVM 95.9 FM and online at kgvm.org. 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

0: Hi, this is Linda in Bozeman, Montana at the KGVM Studios 95.9. I'm glad you're listening along with me.
1: I'm Dr. Anthony Lizowitz, and this is Climate Connections. In Wisconsin, the Menominee Nation is installing solar panels and battery systems at the homes of tribal elders.
2: Here on a reservation, with any major storms, we continuously lose power. And sometimes it'll be for days, sometimes it'll be for weeks. So we wanted to make sure that our elders were taken care of.
1: That's Tribal Utility Director Daryl Piause. The tribe is partnering with solar companies and nonprofit funders on the Elder Solar Program. So far, he says they've installed solar and battery systems at the homes of about a dozen elders who need electricity to run medical equipment like dialysis machines or oxygen concentrators. When the grid is down, the solar panels and batteries directly power their homes, so people can get through an outage without disruption. The rest of the time, energy from the solar panels flows back to the grid, reducing residents' utility costs.
2: Most of our elders are on fixed incomes, and anywhere that we can help them save that money so they can put it towards groceries or put it towards gas, that was our priority.
1: So the tribe is using clean energy to help some of its most vulnerable members save money and stay safe. Climate Connections is produced by the Yale Center for Environmental Communication. 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
1: 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It's a raucous evening of laughs and tunes. Three comedians bring the giggle juice alongside three bands ready to set your dancing shoes on fire. Bozeman's own Kyle Kulseth joins Lee Atticioni of Livingston and Kane O'Neill of Butte to sling jokes for the folks. And furthermore, Hibernator, The Strangelys, and Anaconda Vice will take the stage humming and strumming pure fire. That's The Bozeman Takeover at Last Best Comedy on Friday, July 31st, 2026 at 7 p.m.
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1: 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Daniel Donato's Cosmic Country on Wednesday, August 5th. The Larry Keel Experience with Buffalo Galaxy on Thursday, the 6th. 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The Used Boots Duo on Saturday, the 8th. Sister Sadie with W.C. Huntley on Sunday, the 9th. 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
3: I'm Rick Smith, and this is Labor History in Two. On this day in labor history, the year was 1917. That was the day more than 10,000 African Americans marched down New York's Fifth Avenue in what is known as the Silent Parade. The protest came in the aftermath of the July 2nd East St. Louis race riot and a number of lynchings in Texas. Organized by black scholar and activist W.E.B. Du Bois, James Weldon Johnson, and the NAACP, the Silent Parade protested lynchings and anti-black violence. Children led the march dressed in white. Women, who were also dressed in white, followed them. Men dressed in dark suits marched behind. It was considered the first public protest of racial violence in the United States. Alexis Newman describes the scene as the parade proceeds to Madison Square. The marchers carried banners and posters stating their reasons for the march. Both participants and onlookers remarked that this protest was unlike any other seen in the city and the nation. There were no chants, no songs, just silence. Some signs read, "Mother, do lynchers go to heaven?" and "Mr. President, why not make America safe for democracy?" Protesters hoped President Woodrow Wilson would make good on his election promises to promote rights for blacks. But Wilson took no action. In fact, he opposed anti-lynching legislation and continued segregationist policies in federal offices. In an editorial for the New York Age, James Weldon Johnson pointed out, quote, that their brothers and sisters, people just like them, were Jim Crowed and segregated and disenfranchised and oppressed and lynched and burned alive in this, the greatest republic in the world, the great leader in the fight for democracy and humanity.
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0: Hi, my name is Wolfie. I'll tell you a secret. 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

my mama told me to leave Caledonia alone. That's what she told me, no kidding. That's what she said. She said, son, keep away from that woman. She ain't no good. Don't bother her. But mama didn't know what Caledonia was putting down. So I'm going down to Caledonia's house and ask her just one more time. Caledonia? Caledonia? What makes

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2: This is Human Capital, News and Features of Montana Government. I'm J.P. Pomnikowski. 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With limited public involvement, the five-member all-Republican Montana Land Board voted to change the process it uses for land swaps between public land and private landowners in Montana. It's the first time the Land Board has made sweeping changes to Montana's land swap policy in more than 20 years, and it happened with short and limited public notice. The State Land Board is made up of the five statewide elected officials, all at the moment conservative Republicans. Governor Greg Gianforte, Attorney General Austin Knudsen, State Auditor, now called the Commissioner of Insurance, James Brown, Secretary of State Christy Jacobson, and Susie Hedelin, Superintendent of Public Instruction. The State Land Board is the entity that considers and can approve, condition, or deny applications for uses on state land that include grazing leases, logging projects, and land swaps, usually for isolated pieces of public land that are surrounded by private land, making them virtually inaccessible to the public, and to profitable uses to benefit the school system. The land swaps are exchanges of public parcels often used to consolidate land ownership where public and private land are interspersed in a checkerboard pattern. Land swaps allow state land managers to exchange public land for private land of equal or greater value to the state. There are more than 5 million acres of state trust lands in Montana that are administered by the Land Board in coordination with the Montana Department of Natural Resources and Conservation. All of the Montana Land Board members are sworn to protect the public land for the highest and best use of the land to benefit the recipients of income generated from the public land. Much of the land use funds Montana public schools. Republican State Auditor James Brown, a former lobbyist for the Montana Sheep Growers Association and others, introduced the motion. Opponents said that the proposal itself didn't incorporate a robust public notice and comment period. They argued unsuccessfully for more time to evaluate it. Kevin Farron with Montana Wildlife Federation said, "This is big. This is opaque. This is something that was given to the public 7 days ago in its full form. A 30-day scoping and comment period should be the very least that we should be getting out of this." State Auditor James Brown's plan includes some notable shifts in the use of consultants and in the process for evaluating a property's economic and recreational value. One section of the new policy specifies that while trust land should generally be valued for its highest and best use, considerations will be made for limiting factors for land that is in the checkerboard. Another change says that state lands with bodies of water that have significant public use must have a documented history of being meaningfully used for crop irrigation, livestock watering, fishing, recreational floating activities, or waterfowl hunting to be protected by that law. In the land board meeting, multiple opponents referenced the East Crazy Mountains Inspiration Divide land exchange in their comments as evidence of what can go wrong when powerful landowners use paid consultants to broker deals with public agencies. The East Crazy Mountains agreement was executed with help from a pair of real estate consultants and a public relations professional hired by the Yellowstone Club, the private ski and golf club near Big Sky, and one of the parties to the land exchange. The land swap was approved in January of 2025. Russell Fruits with the Montana chapter of Backcountry Hunters and Anglers testified before the land board that recent third-party brokered land exchanges in Montana have produced deals where the public received high elevation terrain of limited utility while giving up productive lower elevation land and established recreational access. Those outcomes are not accidents. They're what happen when no one is in the room to independently be accountable to the public. One of the most controversial aspects of the new policy directs the land board to sell isolated sections of state land to lessees who own adjacent property, benefiting landowners, sometimes very wealthy landowners, with not only more land but with privately held water rights on state land. This is J.P. Pomnikowski for Human Capital on KGVM 95.9 FM and online at kgvm.org. All past episodes of Human Capital are available online anytime at kgvm.org.

0: we wanted to make sure that our elders were taken care of.
1: That's Tribal Utility Director Daryl Piausse. The tribe is partnering with solar companies and nonprofit funders on the Elder Solar Program. So far, he says they've installed solar and battery systems at the homes of about a dozen elders who need electricity to run medical equipment like dialysis machines or oxygen concentrators. When the grid is down, the solar panels and batteries directly power their homes, so people can get through an outage without disruption. The rest of the time, energy from the solar panels flows back to the grid, reducing residents' utility costs.
0: Most of our elders are on fixed incomes, and anywhere that we can help them save that money so they can put it towards groceries or put it towards gas, that was our priority.
1: So the tribe is using clean energy to help some of its most vulnerable members save money and stay safe. Climate Connections is produced by the Yale Center for Environmental Communication. 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
2: 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I've been involved with Gallatin Valley Community Radio for several years now. 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
5: I'm Rick Smith, and this is Labor History in 2. On this day in labor history, the year was 1917. That was the day more than 10,000 African Americans marched down New York's Fifth Avenue in what is known as the Silent Parade. The protest came in the aftermath of the July 2nd East St. Louis race riot and a number of lynchings in Texas. Organized by black scholar and activist W.E.B. Du Bois, James Weldon Johnson, and the NAACP, the Silent Parade protested lynchings and anti-black violence. Children led the march dressed in white. Women, who were also dressed in white, followed them. Men dressed in dark suits marched behind. It was considered the first public protest of racial violence in the United States. Alexis Newman describes the scene as the parade proceeds to Madison Square. The marchers carried banners and posters stating their reasons for the march. Both participants and onlookers remarked that this protest was unlike any other seen in the city and the nation. There were no chants, no songs, just silence. Some signs read, "Mother, do lynchers go to heaven?" and "Mr. President, why not make America safe for democracy? Protesters hoped President Woodrow Wilson would make good on his election promises to promote rights for blacks. But Wilson took no action. In fact, he opposed anti-lynching legislation and continued segregationist policies in federal offices. In an editorial for the New York Age, James Weldon Johnson pointed out, quote, that their brothers and sisters, people just like them, were Jim Crowed and segregated and disenfranchised and oppressed and lynched and burned alive in this, the greatest republic in the world, the great leader in the fight for democracy and humanity. Labor History in Two, brought to you by the Illinois Labor History Society and The Rick Smith Show.

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1: It's time for Field Notes, brought to you by the Montana Natural History Center. Montana has so much to offer for those who love wild places, and I've spent much of my time here exploring all the new spots I can in our lovely state. Yet there are a few places that I find myself returning to again and again. My favorite may be Glen Lakes in the Bitterroots. It's not Glacier National Park. It's not St. Mary's Peak or Trapper Peak. It's not Yellowstone or the Yak. Compared to those spots, it's unassuming, just three little lakes nestled beneath a quiet ridge. But it's a wild place that has become special to me over nearly a decade of visiting it in different seasons, experiencing its myriad beauties. The area burned in 2006, and much of the trail is through an earlier burn, including a huge rock outcrop perching atop a ridge at the wilderness boundary. It's a perfect place to lean back, eat a handful of trail mix, and gaze east across the Bitterroot Valley or west into the wilderness, looking up into the craggy mountains. At certain times of year, the top of the ridge is spotted with bright white clumps of pearly everlasting. At other times, the gleaming white is an expanse of snow. Farther on, the trail winds through a cemetery of bleached white trunks, some of which are still partially covered by blackened bark. They are beautiful against snow, against blue sky, against the bright, flashing reds and oranges of changing huckleberry leaves and the purpley stalks of fireweed stems. Another landmark is the sinuous root of a dead Engelmann spruce, just off the trail near the first lake. Sometimes the curving reddish wood is surrounded by snow, sometimes mere rocky earth, and at other times, a galaxy of yellow glacier lilies that swirl up and away beyond the trail. Then there's the young alpine larch at the eastern shore of the middle lake. I've seen it bright green with new growth in early summer and a flaming yellow-orange in the fall. The first time I visited, it was near its base that my now husband captured a small black salamander larva, cupping its wriggling body and a splash of lake water in his curved palms. There's the wide sloping rock on the north shore of the upper lake, where I've napped in the sunshine, eaten lunch on day hikes, cooked dinner on backpacking trips. I've leaned back against it while gazing in awe at the blazing gold of autumn larches spilling down the surrounding slopes. I've crouched at its edge, peering through the clear water to find caddisfly larvae crawling on rocks just beneath the surface, protected by cases made of minuscule grains of sand. I know I could spend the rest of my life exploring Montana's wild places and never walk the same trail twice. And yet, in the midst of exploring new places, I've discovered a richness to returning to one particular place. I've hiked the Glen Lakes Trail more than a dozen times, but it always feels new somehow. On each visit, I see something I've never seen before, red algae on the snow or masses of ladybugs congregating on the rocky ridge above the lake. On each visit, I get to know this place just a little better. There's so much a naturalist can learn, watching one spot change over the years and throughout the seasons. By observing when the wildflowers bloom in different years, or how long it takes the last bit of snow to melt from beneath the trees, or when the huckleberries are ripe from one summer to the next, we learn the idiosyncrasies of a place. We can come to understand what is normal and what is not. And in coming to know a place, we come to love it in a more intimate way than those places we visit only once. With love come other emotions, worry perhaps about forest fires and climate change, delight in anticipating the beauties future visits hold, a desire to protect and preserve the places that have tucked themselves into our hearts. But mostly, I find myself simply grateful for Glen Lakes and for all the wild places that are there for us to return to again and again. I'm Allison DeYoung for Field Notes, brought to you by the Montana Natural History Center, providing natural history education for schools and the public throughout Montana. For information on upcoming events and programs at the center, call 327-0405 or visit our website at www.montananaturalist.org.

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1: 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You can find more information, schedules, and tickets at PineCreekLodgeMontana.com. They hope to see you soon for some music between the pines. KGVM is thankful for the support of Cactus Records and Gifts, located at 2742 West Main, next to Rook's across from the mall. 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
1: On the line with us, our friend Christopher Armitage, the journalist, criminal justice researcher, former law enforcement officer, a veteran, author. 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Christopher, welcome back to the program. I was blown away by this piece you wrote titled, Are Foreign Intelligence Agencies and Criminals Killing Donald Trump's Enemies to Earn His Favor? Say what? Tell us about this.
2: Me, absolutely. You know, in the criminal justice system, there's a way to successfully win a prosecution even when evidence has been destroyed through a process called spoliation and when bodies and other evidence have been hidden. Means, motive, and opportunity are the three different categories that, when assembled, can show that a conviction is still valid when they've been sufficiently met and presented to a jury. Now, in the case of Donald Trump, I don't think anybody watching this would really doubt the answer to this question, but I'll just say, you know, do you think Donald Trump would like to see the people he doesn't like dead? Do you think that he would encourage others to do that? What we can also see is that he has actively removed safeguards that would allow us to prevent political killings, criminal killings that are motivated in his favor and for his benefit. And those are, they have the ability to do it. They have an incentive to do it, to win and curry his favor. And he is actively removing the safeguards. He's actually removed them. They're gone now for us to be able to discover if that's happening or find if it's happening. And I mentioned that term spoilage before. That means that if somebody destroys the means for discovering evidence or destroys evidence, there's a presumption. The jury is actually told you are supposed to infer a negative result from that. You're supposed to infer that they did it for bad reasons to try and cover up a crime.
1: So are you suggesting that we don't know of any instances of foreign governments killing people on behalf of Donald Trump, but you believe that it's the case?
2: So there's over 1,500 documented cases while we were keeping track of them through our intelligence services and publicly released reports, as well as in watchdog reports that are being put out that say that political killings have been happening worldwide. We shut down a lot of our systems for tracking that. Mm-hmm. Now, a lot of us in the last year have seen suspicious deaths related to people who were maybe against the Trump campaign or have actually had personal vendettas. They've heard things about Ivana Trump, his first wife. They've heard about these scientists who are being killed. And so the case here is meant to be able to say, outside of exploring an individual murder case, one person being killed, do we think that the Trump administration, sort of in a stochastic terrorism or, you know, a broad motivation way of these are people Trump doesn't like, do we think that our enemies killed them? This is less about exploring any one of those cases and more about saying we now live in a country where the safeguards are gone for tracking this or for holding the people in charge accountable. We live in a nation, then can you fairly call it a democracy, where we know that the person leading this country would gladly see his enemies killed by foreign intelligence services and criminal organizations hoping to curry his favor, and we no longer have the safeguards to hold him accountable for that.
1: Which is a dangerous situation. I mean, and I think we need to keep in mind that he just wanted to give the nuclear bomb to the guy who had a Washington Post reporter murdered and dismembered, to MBS over in Saudi Arabia. And somehow we all just, and by the way, 15 of the 19 hijackers on 9/11 were Saudis. And we just kind of shrug our shoulders. I mean, it's weird.
2: Yeah. Well, I think that meta view of it, of like, you know, the murder of Jamal Khashoggi and people involved in the Epstein case, knowing that now we don't have internal mechanisms for tracking that and that external mechanisms for enforcing, you know, the investigation and, you know, of retributive murders that are encouraged by this administration, that being gone is a level of democratic backsliding that we have now passed. And it is a substantial one. That means people running for office, people holding office. And I think when you live in that environment, if you're, say, Alvin Bragg, the Manhattan DA, if you're Letitia James, this is more than just cases being brought against you by the DOJ. This is, we now live in an environment where any one of the president's political opponents can be threatened or murdered. And our federal government, I won't ask you, if you don't want to answer this, you don't have to, but you have to wonder, you know, would our federal government actually try to sincerely discover the cause of this death if it was from Saudi Arabia or from Israel or from, you know, I mean, and just from agencies that might be trying to gain favor with the current administration?
1: Well, and the other thing in this context that kind of chills me is that every 2 weeks, roughly, since he was inaugurated, and God only knows how frequently this happened before that, Donald Trump has been having hour-long conversations with Vladimir Putin. And Putin, you know, enthusiastically kills his political enemies. So, you know, it kind of adds some concern to that fire. But so what do you propose we do about this, Christopher?
2: You know, there isn't an easy solution. That's recognizing that we've passed this truly critical level of Democratic backsliding. That the piece that I wrote outlines just a bunch of different, they've closed down all these different groups and defunded all these different groups in the federal government and in the intelligence community whose job it was to figure these sorts of things out and to publicly disclose them. Mm-hmm. Knowing we've crossed that threshold, how do you address it? There aren't a ton of options at the federal level. And that's what, you know, the work that I'm doing. I actually just had an article published in Verfassungsblog, which is a German international publication that covers democratic backsliding. Mm-hmm. And what it addresses is the role of impeaching justices who are members of the Federalist Society. That's one of the things, is, you know, unitary executive theory is what gets us here. And mm-hmm. no Democrat is going to get the benefits of unitary executive theory. It's a very political organization that's antithetical. Republicans have figured out a way to change the Constitution while exploiting with the need, the judicial review process, so that we don't need to use the legislative processes and the electoral processes to change the Constitution. They can just get their justices into the federal courts and they can interpret the Constitution in ways that are entirely antithetical to what it actually says. And so, that's, if people are looking for something you can do, I would say get a hold of your local, state, federal representatives and tell them you don't think anyone who's been a member of the Federalist Society has a place as a DA, as an AG, or on the federal courts, and you want them to affirmatively say that where they stand on that.
1: Yeah, which is, you know, a little down the road from this conversation of political assassination. But one of the things that you point out in your article is that Trump has publicly identified his enemies. And then with a number of them, and I believe that this was the case with John Bolton, and it might have been the case with a few others, he explicitly, even though they, you know, Iran had made a very specific threat against John Bolton, they targeted him for assassination, Trump took away his protection.
2: Yeah. And these games of removing people's security details, even threatening that removal, removing their security clearances, removing actively encouraging supporters, you know, stoking them with conspiracy theories. This is what it looks like when you have and that's an important part to consider about this. This is what it looks like to have a despotic leader who is able to weaponize outside forces to do his bidding for him and then reward them later, whether it be with contracts or any sort of criminal activities or corrupt activities. We are in that place now.
1: Yeah, or giving the Saudis the bomb.
2: Absolutely. And yes, giving them the ability to have nuclear bombs because they've paid enough to our government. And that's what I wish I could bring a clean, simple solution to this. But the point is that the situation is much more dire than a lot of people realize. And even people who realize how severe and dangerous this is, when you can successfully make it so that your political opponents know their lives are really in danger and the FBI, the DOJ might actively cover up what happens to them. Yeah. That is a dangerous place to be. And even people who are scared might not be aware of just that additional level of danger within the current system.
1: Yeah, it's concerning. Christopher Armitage, check out his Substack, cmarmitage.substack.com. It's called The Existentialist Republic. It's free. You can sign up and get it in your inbox. Christopher, thank you so much for dropping by today. It's always good talking with you.
2: Thanks for having me, Tom. Take care.
1: My pleasure. Is Russia helping Iran kill American troops? Stick around. We'll talk about that. So Ukraine, or Iran rather, says that Ukraine just attacked a vessel in the Caspian Sea, killed a sailor, injured a few other people. This was, I believe, an oil tanker that was carrying oil from Iran, arguably to Russia. Kyiv has long accused Tehran of supplying Russia with drones, and of course the infamous Shahed drones. But this is Volodymyr Zelensky, the president of Ukraine, on Saturday said he would, quote, instruct our intelligence to share with our partners the information we have regarding Russia's new assistance to the Iranian regime. What he's talking about here is that Iran, all of a sudden, you know, like in the last month or so, has gotten super precise in their ability to kill Americans. I mean, there's over 600 American casualties now from this Iranian war, 16 or 17 people dead, and, you know, the rest injured, and many of them in the hospitals. Donald Trump refused to visit them in the hospital in Walter Reed last time he was there a couple weeks ago for one of his regular dementia tests. And which raises the question, you know, why is he getting a dementia test every 6 months? But anyway, so Zelensky says that he has proof that Russia is using their spy satellites to get information about where Americans are and when they are there, and conveying that information to the Iranians, to the IRGC, the Revolutionary Guard Corps, so that they can then target our American soldiers. And they've been quite successful at this. Zelensky said, and I quote, since the beginning of July, so this is like, you know, what, the last 2-3 weeks, he says, since the beginning of July, we have recorded active Russian satellite surveillance of the Gulf states and U.S. military facilities located there. These images subsequently appear in Iran. So, in other words, Zelensky is saying that he has proof that the Russians are getting targeting information, citing information of American soldiers, and handing that off to Iran, and Iran is using it. He goes on to say there is a clear correlation between Russia's satellite imagery of these sites and Iranian strikes, both before the attacks, in preparation for them, and afterward to assess the damage inflicted. So this is interesting. Now, I had forgotten about this, but back in January of 2020, you know, 6 years ago, there was a Ukrainian International Airlines flight, 752, out of was flying near Tehran. I'm not sure where it went from or to. And the Iranian military shot this Boeing 737 out of the sky, killed 176 people on board. And so the Ukrainians and the Iranians have not been happy with each other for at least 6 years now. And then on top of that, of course, the Iranians are making a small fortune supplying Shahed drones to Russia. And apparently, and this might be this latest ship that got hit, we don't know if it was carrying drones or if it was

0: weaponry to Ukraine, and they've run out of their Patriot, you know, anti-aircraft battery. And so now Ukraine is particularly, uniquely vulnerable to ballistic missile attacks. They've lost their anti-ballistic missile capability. Apparently, they're working on it. But in the meantime, you know, they're getting hit by Russia. So if Iran were to strike into Ukraine, now that Ukraine has struck an Iranian tanker, this could signal a significant, I mean, you know, this is the war going beyond just the Middle East. This is the war going into Europe. And it could get very, very ugly very fast, particularly if Russia decides that they're going to explicitly come to the aid of their ally, Iranians. So what say you? I'll pick up your calls on the other side of the break. Stay with us. George in Santee, California. Hey, George, what's on your mind today?
1: Good morning, Tom. I've heard you several times challenge people to come up with one thing that the right-wing Republicans have done to benefit the working class people in this country. Mm-hmm. And on the other end of that, I think the left wing of the Democratic Party is right about everything. And I would like to hear somebody, well, not necessarily like to, but can somebody name one thing that the left is wrong about? I think the left is right about everything. And about 20 minutes ago, you couldn't think of that the other Israel prime minister.
0: Yeah, it was Ehud Barak.
1: It was Ariel Sharon.
0: Oh, no, it was Ehud Barak who was hanging out with Epstein. He's all over the Epstein files.
1: Okay, but, well, thank you for me on that. But yeah. Anyway, yeah,
0: but,
1: I have but, somebody.
0: You know, the problem, you know, it all depends on how you define the left. I mean, Dana Bash on CNN was trying to describe the left as people who think that, you know, the police should be abolished. To the best of my knowledge, there's no such left. I mean, there might be some, you know, weird blue-haired 20-something person someplace who's saying this into YouTube and the Republicans are putting it on loop over on Fox News. But those are not, that's not really the left. That's the fringe, you know, and I'm not even sure that you could put it on a left-right spectrum. Or the anarchists, or the black bloc people who, you know, who show up to trash buildings and things. That's not the left.
1: I agree.
0: The left is AOC and Bernie, and the far left is AOC and Bernie, and the rest of the left is the Democratic Party. Except the mainstream Democratic Party is to the right of Eisenhower now, or at least in the same place as Eisenhower. So
1: yeah, I'm talking about the Roosevelt.
0: There you go.
1: Fingers, you know.
0: Yeah, that's
1: the New Deal.
0: Yeah, that's the left that we really need to revive.
1: Yeah, I fully agree, but I can't think of one thing that they have wrong.
0: Yeah, I can't either. I can't either, George. So, you know, we'll throw it out there as a contest. George, thanks for the call. From George to George. This is George in Cripple Creek, Virginia. Hey, George.
2: Hey, Tom. How are you doing? Did you see Ukraine blew up an Iranian tanker carrying Russian oil in the Caspian Sea, resulting in one death and many casualties? And now Iran's threatening retaliation against Ukraine. That would be a big escalation if Iran hits targets in the Ukraine.
0: Yeah, I saw that article. In fact, I'm going to talk about that in a little bit here on the program, you know, in the next hour. It concerned me. I mean, it is basically what Ukraine is saying is that Iran is supporting Russia's efforts against Ukraine by shipping them oil and making drones
2: right.
0: for them. And, I don't know where this is going to go, George. Any insights?
2: Yeah, that would be, if Iran gets involved in the Russia-Ukraine war, that would be a dangerous escalation.
0: Yeah. Yeah, although they're already deeply involved in that they're supplying weaponry, right? The drones, the Shahid
2: drones. Exactly, right. Yeah, drones, exactly. Oh, here's another one you'll get a kick out of. Putin issued a statement praising the accomplishments of the Russian Navy in the war against Ukraine. Well, you know, the Black Sea Fleet's making a major contribution, supplying Ukraine with lucrative targets and building up scrap metal in Davy Jones' locker.
0: Mm-hmm.
2: Yeah, I got a big kick out. That's really good propaganda.
0: Yeah, I thought pretty much the entire Russian Navy in that

0: region had been either sunk or driven out, hasn't it?
1: Yeah, they're hiding out in the Eastern Black Sea Fleet, not doing much of anything.
0: Yeah, yeah. I would not want to be in Putin's shoes right now. Nor would I want to be in Trump's shoes. So. Go ahead.
1: No, you know, the Russians don't tolerate dictators who lose wars.
0: Yeah, yeah. Just ask Nicholas.
1: Exactly right.
0: Yeah, there you go.
1: Well, one more thing, you know, about that, intestinal infection from Mexico. Mm-hmm. I'm glad I get vegetables for my fresh garden and don't have to worry about Montezuma's revenge.
0: There you go. There you go. Yeah, Louise has a little area where she grows vegetables and most of our lettuce.
1: Well, you can't beat it. Just go out there and pick them fresh. No pesticides or anything.
0: And they taste so fresh. They taste so good. Yeah, absolutely.
1: Right. Keep up the good work, Tom, and I enjoy your program.
0: Thank you.
1: Kudos to Mateo.
0: Thank you. I'll pass that along. George, thank you for your kind words and for your call. I always appreciate your insights. A federal appeals court on Saturday, over the weekend, said that Trump cannot implement his executive order that would have, it would have done a bunch of stuff. First off, it would have said to the post office, you should only pick up or deliver ballots for people who we tell you their names. Right? In other words, the Trump administration was going to put together a list of federally approved voters, basically, Trump-approved voters. I mean, what could possibly go wrong, right? The Trump administration was going to come up with a list of voters who had been approved of by Donald Trump, and only those voters could have their mail-in ballots delivered or picked up or, you know, either direction. And it also required the states to turn all their voter information over to Trump. And it also directed the Department of Justice to prioritize prosecuting state and local officials who issue federal ballots to people deemed not eligible to vote. The judge, who was an Obama appointee, by the way, said Trump could not attempt to intimidate local election officials to use the necessarily incomplete confirmed citizenship as a resource, lest they face criminal prosecution. In other words, no, we're not going to let you get away with this. This was signed, this was an executive order Trump signed back in March. And, you know, based on his lie that the 2020 election was rigged and that voter fraud is, you know, widespread and all this kind of crap. A lower court judge had concluded that that what Trump was trying to do is unconstitutional. Now you've got a federal appeals court judge saying it's unconstitutional. The administration, whether they're going to file now with the Supreme Court, which is what I think is probably most likely, or whether they're just going to let it die is, up in the air. But they've basically got unlimited access to our tax dollars to pursue this partisan witch hunt, as it were, against, Democratic voters. So keep an eye on this. This is ugly. This is extremely ugly. Meanwhile, Trump ordered the Interior Department to display signs in front of the Smithsonian Museum of American History, saying basically, you can't trust this museum. The order says, this is Trump's executive order, said the signs, quote, shall notify visitors that the museum exhibits should be renovated consistent with the findings in the report. And now, you know, they came up with this report saying, oh, look at this. They're talking about slavery. That's DEI. You can't do that. Look at this. They're talking about women getting the vote. That's DEI. You can't do this. We only want history that involves noble white men. And we don't want to know that George Washington held slaves or that Thomas Jefferson held slaves or that, some of the other founders like Hamilton and Franklin were opposed to slavery. We just don't even want to hear about the debate. We just wanted, the Confederacy. They were noble people. Let's rewrite the Civil War. This is what these white supremacists in the Trump administration are all about. Now, again, this is Hitler rewrote history, literally rewrote, I mean, not himself, but his people rewrote the German textbooks, history textbooks that were used in the German public schools. to talk about the Aryan race and the noble German heritage and you know, just eliminate, you know, do away with the defeat in World War One. I mean, you know, just right across the board, right? Other, you know, Stalin did the same thing in the Soviet Union. You know, any discussion of Stalin's, you know, the Holodomor, killing 5 million Ukrainians with famine, or killing millions of Russians with famine, for that matter. You know, the Chinese did the same thing. You can't talk about Tiananmen Square in China. So, you know, Trump is following a long tradition of dictators. Now, the question is, you know, if he takes this to the Supreme Court, what will they do with it? The American Historical Association appraised the Smithsonian's, quote, commitment to scholarship and accuracy. And, in fact, the American Historical Association statement says, political interference in professional museum work threatens the accuracy of historical interpretation and erodes public trust in one of our nation's most important institutions, that, of course, being the Smithsonian. So, you know, we'll see where this goes. Whether it'll make it to the Supreme Court, whether it'll even make it into a court, I don't know. To the best of my knowledge, there's not an active lawsuit trying to stop this. But it's wrong. It's just absolutely wrong. So, it's Anything Goes Summer. You know, what's on your mind today? It's the Tom Hartmann Program, your media support group for We the People. It's the place where despair is not an option. We'll be right back. Dave in Federal Way, Washington. Hey, Dave, what's up?
2: Hey, not too much, Tom. On this idea of Trump and MAGA stoking division in the states or between peoples in America, yeah, of course they are, because this is what I've been saying from the beginning and nobody wants to accept. MAGA is more akin to a foreign occupying force, okay? Take America in Vietnam. Take America in Iraq, when we were occupying Iraq and Vietnam. The Iraqis and the Vietnamese people that wanted to live, wanted to thrive and survive, they started acting more American. They said, okay, look, this is not our culture, but we're going to act more American. Now, I know this sounds crazy, and this gives me a chance to defend myself, because somebody the other day said that I sound more like I'm talking about science fiction. Look, I've heard person after person say forever war. That is science fiction. Forever war is literally science fiction. Okay, literally. I've heard people say, the law with Lindsey Graham, 500% tariff on anyone that buys Russian oil. Come on. India and China are not going to pay 500% tariffs. It's science fiction.
0: Yeah.
2: All right?
0: No, I get it.
2: They're more. Yeah.
0: Well said, Dave. Thank you. Thank you very much. Tom in Media, Pennsylvania. Hey, Tom, what's up?
3: Yeah, this whole thing about Medicare for all, it's just what I said. I mean, skilled union people and skilled people in general that have really decent health care, which is a lot of us, we want no parts of Medicare for all 2025. And the more people know what it's not like, it's not just Medicare for all. It's everything for everybody for nothing. The more we see how this would harm us, and I am urging everybody that has decent health care, that gives you decent access to the specialist you want without waiting forever, look at this bill, see what's in it. Because when the components of this bill are put out there, that 77% of Democrats that say they want this, this drops precipitously.
0: So you're happy with 35% the money that you're spending in health care going to pad the profits of multi-billion dollar corporations?
3: I'm telling you what I have, Tom. See, okay.
0: I know. What you have is making a lot of money for these giant corporations and basically not serving most Americans. And I get it. Hey, I got mine, screw you attitude. I understand that, Tom. But doesn't it bother you that about a third of our total health care spending is waste?
3: Well, doesn't it bother you that this would cover 14 million illegal immigrants that shouldn't even be here, and this would take...
0: If somebody is in this country, I want them to have access to health care, because they may be the next person who coughs on me, Tom.
3: That's why we have the medical emergency ward.
0: No, Tom, I'm sorry. everybody. I have gotten sick in several foreign countries, and you know, where they've got Medicare for all, and they've never denied me. In Australia and the United Kingdom, they never denied me sickness. We'll be right back. Patsy in Arroyo Grande, California. Hey, Patsy, what's up?
4: Hi, I just wanted to talk to that character, Tom, who called in, who sounds to me like an insurance company paid troll about Medicare for all.
0: I don't think he is. He's just, you know, he's a upper middle class guy who has very good health insurance and doesn't want to lose it.
4: Well, yeah, he probably has concierge, whatever that racket is that's going on now. But the thing is, I'm going on 87 years old. I've been around a lot in this healthcare thing. I used to work for both insurance companies and doctors, mm-hmm. you know, doing their insurance claims, mm-hmm. you know, back in the past, in my past. And I've seen all these transitions from when, you know, insurance was a nonprofit at one time, and then it became profitable, and then it went into HMOs, and, you know, just the whole racket.
0: I remember.
4: Nobody has ever had really good insurance until you get Medicare.
0: Mm-hmm.
4: And for, yeah, and so for, you know, for my mother, for my father, for my husband, and for me, every time we were qualifying for Medicare, we breathed a sigh of relief because we knew we were going to get health care.
0: Yeah.
4: And
0: yeah, Medicare is the real deal. Although right now in six states, Trump has got this experiment where they've got AI examining all the Medicare claims, and they're doing you know, advanced approval, you know, like the insurance company, like the Medicare Advantage scams ones do. And
4: wonderful.
0: And they pay the AI companies a fee or a commission or something every time they turn somebody down. So we're getting perverse incentives now in real Medicare, which is horrific. It's just horrifying.
4: Yeah, well, that's the racket to make money by denial. I mean,
0: that's
4: like
0: right.
4: I said, I worked on both sides of it.
0: Yeah.
4: You know, denial. And the thing is, I want our friend Tom to go to the website for the Physicians for a National Health.
0: Yeah, PNHP.
4: Yeah.
0: .org is
4: yeah,
0: the website.
4: Right.
0: Yeah, it's a great organization.
4: Right. Yes, and they have pointed out that if we go on Medicare for all, we will pay half, you know, of what we're paying now. So that tells you what the insurance companies are making.
0: Yeah. Yeah, no, they're making billions. I mean, it's a multi-billion profit. They're making billions in profit. They're making hundreds of billions in revenue. Patsy, thank you for the call.
4: Yeah.
0: John in Ponca City, Oklahoma. Hey, John, what's on your mind today?
5: Well, I'm interested in finding out some information on the Oklahoma smelter issue, which seems to be a big issue between the two Republican candidates running for governor in Oklahoma. And this smelter is apparently in eastern Oklahoma, around the community area in Inola. I'm just wondering what's going on. They said that the smelter is being presented to Oklahoma and the U.S. government through the UAE, and it's like $270 million.
0: So, I'm unfamiliar with this story, John. I'm sorry. So, the United Arab Emirates is funding a refining operation, you know, converting ore into metal in eastern Oklahoma. Is that
5: it's
0: the deal?
5: It's an aluminum smelter.
0: Right. Okay. So, bauxite into aluminum.
5: Right. And they've apparently worked a deal. And Gettner Drummond, who's running for governor, and Mike Massey in the Republican Party. You've got the MAGA Republican Massey, and then you've got the Republican Gettner, mm-hmm. which, as far as I'm concerned, that's where we need to be if we're going to be Republicans. And I'm just not sure that this is something that a lot of people are aware of. My understanding is that it's going to be like 30 years the UAE doesn't have to return any you know, profits or money to the government coffers, and they're going to get $275 million from, I don't know if it's from Oklahoma or from the federal government, to build this smelter in eastern Oklahoma.
0: Wow.
5: And we've had smelters in Oklahoma for years. I live about 20 miles from one in a town called Blackwell, Oklahoma.
0: Uh-huh.
5: There used to be one there.
0: Hmm.
5: And I'm just... interested in letting people know that there's some stuff going on in Oklahoma.
0: Yeah.
5: And this is a big thing in reference to the Oklahoma governorship.
0: Well, the
5: primary race for the Republican position.
0: Yeah, the UAE gave Donald Trump $400 million. I think that's how much they funded his World Liberty Financial, if I'm remembering correct, or one of his cryptocurrency things. They gave him hundreds of millions of dollars. And shortly after that, he gave them access to these AI chips, even though they have a mutual defense treaty with China. So those chips are now going to China that had been restricted because of national security concerns. I wonder if a bribe to the Trump family has to do with this smelter. Is there any intimation of that?
5: I don't know. I can't find anything out. And I'll be honest with you, I'm not a technologically inept person. I'm not interested in technology. I'm a 1950 birth date individual, 75 years old, and I'm just kind of stunned at what's going on in the country. And thanks to Free Speech TV, it's giving me some information of where we're at as far as nationwide. I'm just like, God, what is all the stuff going on?
0: Yeah.
5: Is this what the Republican Party's turned into? A bunch of maggots?
0: It seriously is.
5: Great again, Trumpsters?
0: I mean, I when I was 13, I went door to door with my dad for Barry Goldwater. And Barry Goldwater was considered a radical back in the day. You look back on Goldwater now, and he was like, you know, follow the Constitution, follow the law. You know, I mean, you know, he had some, you know, wild theories about, you know, Vietnam and civil rights. But
5: I got drafted and served during that time, 70 to 72. I was drafted out of college with a college deferment that I had through a football scholarship. And I don't know. I'm just kind of I'm stunned at what's going on, and I try not to watch too much of this. But I caught you all a couple of months ago on TV, and when I got switched around with my dish, and I just kind of like, maybe this is what I need to be watching, because everything else I'm getting confused on.
0: Yeah,
5: and you guys are doing a great job. I appreciate that very much.
0: Thank you, John. Yeah, I recall the last time you called, you said that you were a reasonable Republican, or words to that effect. Something that I honor, and I'm glad to hear from you. I'll see what I can learn about the UAE thing, you know, in Oklahoma.
5: Okay, well, they're the ones wanting to put in this aluminum smelter.
0: Yeah,
5: and they're having, you know, the information I found out just through my friends that can get me on the computers and stuff.
0: I wonder if some
5: look it up.
0: I wonder if some money going to Uday and Kusei Trump here has something to do with it. I don't know. We'll look into it. John, thank you very much for the call.
5: What you're doing. You're doing a great job. I'm behind you all 100%.
0: Thank you. Appreciate it, John. Good talking to you. I'll be right back. My daily take over at HartmanReport.com today is titled, How Trump is Driving America Toward a Civil War by Punishing His Political Enemies. And, you know, I started by pointing out that one of the most visible differences between an authoritarian, essentially kleptocracy, you know, where the oligarchs steal everything that's not nailed down, or the people in power are stealing everything that's not nailed down, on the one hand, and a democratic republic or democratic governance, small d democratic governance, on the other hand, is how the government treats parts of the country based on politics. Now, this is not a new idea in American politics. I mean, you know, from Andrew Jackson's spoil system to Boss Tweed in New York back in the late 19th century, to the nakedly authoritarian rule in the Confederate states in the last 20 years of the Confederacy. You know, we've had autocrats who have basically paused or corrupted democracy to benefit themselves and their friends. But now Trump has raised this to an art form. I mean, just imagine for a moment if either Clinton or Obama had said, no federal funds and no Medicaid funds are going to go to states that didn't vote for me. No FEMA funds, you know. I mean, the outrage would have come fast and furious. The media would have exploded. The Republican Party would, you know, they'd be holding sit-down strikes on the floor of the House and Senate. But it's purely a thought experiment, because no Democrat has ever done that. Donald Trump has, however. He did it in his last term, and he's doing it in this term. In this term, he canceled billions in green energy grants, about $7 billion, and when the states sued, And they wanted discovery. They wanted to have the administration, the Trump administration, produce the documents that led to this decision. And rather than produce the documents, they just rolled over and said, yeah, we did it for politics. This is literally what the Department of Energy, their chief lawyer, came right out and said in open court, in a document filed with the court, quote, with one exception, the 284 terminated grants had a recipient location and or at least one place of performance in a state that awarded its electoral votes to Kamala Harris in the 2024 election. DOE accepts that the inclusion of grants in the October notice tranche was based solely on the political identity of the grant recipient's state. Now, prior to that, Chris Wright, who, you know, the fracking oligarch, who's now the in charge of our energy secretary, testified under oath to Congress that there was no political bias in the roughly $7.5 billion that was canceled. Republicans want Jack Smith to go to jail for lying to Congress, but apparently not Chris Wright. But on top of that, we're also finding that this administration is refusing to pass out FEMA funds to blue states. The Cato Institute, the former Charles Koch Foundation, documented that from Trump's first administration, and now he's doing it again. This time, 25 states and D.C. are suing. And he's blocking over $1 billion in Medicaid payments to blue states, claiming that there's fraud there, specifically California and Minnesota. This as he pardoned over 70 people convicted of health care fraud, totaling over $1.3 billion in theft from Medicare. I mean, this is how Vladimir Putin rules Russia. It's how Modi is running India. It's how Erdogan runs Turkey. This is pretty much how every tin pot dictatorship around the world has ever worked, right? Give us your favors, give us your money, give us your loyalty, we'll shower you with gifts, but stand against us and you will be punished. And it's not just the Trump administration that's ripping up these kind of protections and representation. In Oklahoma, the voters passed a ballot initiative to expand Medicaid. And so the Republican governor had just signed a law that basically makes it impossible for any more ballot initiatives. In South Dakota, Republicans passed a bundle of restrictions that closed the petition window, again, making it really difficult for citizens to do things like raising their own minimum wage. In Florida, the same thing. 22 citizens' initiatives are now failing to qualify because of a change in the rules that DeSantis did. In Missouri, same thing. The working people had killed the GOP's phony right-to-work law by 67%. And paid sick leave, 58% of Missourians voted for this. And the Republican majority went in and just changed it. They just changed the law. The problem with this is that history shows, and political scientists will tell you, one of the most accurate predictors of whether a country is going to fall into civil war or something close to it, or whether it's simply going to lose its democracy, is not just inequality, like rich-poor inequality, but regional inequality. When the government favors one region and punishes another region, that tears a country apart. In 1971, Pakistan was doing this. The people in West Pakistan, who are only 40% of the population, were taking all the resources for themselves, about 60% of all federal spending for themselves, and just throwing a pittance to the East. Well, the East revolted. There was a civil war in 1971, and the West or the East split away. It became Bangladesh. Millions of people died. There was a genocide. In Northern Ireland, 30 years of killing were provoked by the unionist-led councils allocating public housing and municipal jobs by party loyalty. When Nigerian politicians unfairly allocated that nation's oil revenue, it led to a famine that killed 3 million people and led to Biafra splitting away from Nigeria. I was in South Sudan during the Civil War, where South Sudan was splitting away from Sudan. They were doing that because, you know, the Sudanese leadership was running their federal budget the same way. They were giving money to the people basically from their own tribe and screwing everybody else. The American Political Science Review published research on this and said that the number one predictor of social and political upheaval and the consequent destruction of democracy in a nation is this unequal spending based on political affiliation across a nation, like we're seeing right now in America. I mean, this is just wrong. A federal judge already ruled that this is a violation of the Fifth Amendment. And this is on the green energy dollars. This is just a clear violation. But, you know, fracking oligarch Chris Wright did it anyway, and Trump did it anyway. No apologies, no corrections. This should be a national scandal. I mean, just it should be like people should be furious. And now might be a good time to call your senators and your member of the House of Representatives at 202-224-3121 and let them know what you think about it. And if you're in contact with any news organizations, ask them, why aren't they covering this more aggressively?
6: This is the Tom Hartman Program.
0: I mean, this is genuinely shocking. You know, nothing like this has happened in the United States since the late 19th century. This is wrong. What's on your mind today? Let's pick up some calls here. Paul in Woodinville, Washington. Hey, Paul, what's up?
7: Well, Tom, your question, you know, why? How could Trump get away with all this outrageous stuff and nobody's reporting on this stuff? Well, it's because the dynamic is actually not a dynamic. It's the equilibrium, the static equilibrium has been set that everybody from the news media to the Republican Congress to people who, you know, the heads of these corporations and universities and law firms, they can't react. They're frozen because they're all afraid that Trump's going to go after them. And, you know, I got to tell you, the people in this country that I thought were just superior people, superior performers, so far above me that I could never have a job like them, they're all gutless, spineless, weak-kneed whips. And nothing is going to change. He's frozen everybody. He's the only one who can move. That's the way he wants it, because everybody's frozen, paralyzed with fear. And he's the only one who can move. And what's going to happen is, because he is losing the MAGA base, and you mentioned Michigan, he is just getting hammered in Michigan. People, I listen to conservative talk radio in Michigan sometimes, because obviously I'm from there, and I listen to WJR Radio. Used to be the flagship station of Michigan. It's now owned by Cumulus. It's all right wing, and the regular callers there are just completely distraught about how awful Trump is. He's losing that, and he's going to do something drastic to try and regain that support. He's going to do something drastic in Iran, or he's going to do something, or multiple. But you look at the news media, Tom, you know, what was it? The guy who ran Beat the Press, and he wrote the book on Biden about how his mental capacities were terrible, and that
0: Jake
7: the Democratic
0: Tapper.
7: Party was hiding Biden's cancer diagnosis, which he didn't get till after he was out of office. And now Mitch McConnell is dead. He's dead as a doornail, and Trump even made a Freudian slip about it on Saturday night when he made a joke that started, I knew a senator whose wife sent him a text saying, when you get home, come upstairs and make love to me. It was a clear reference to Mitch McConnell. I knew a senator? Yeah. And besides, if it said, I know a senator, it would be making the joke about somebody who's alive in the hospital and is gravely ill. I knew a senator. He's dead. This is a cover up, and the press doesn't even give a crap. Nobody's doing anything to figure out what to even find out.
0: Yeah, well, Mitch is going to string this out until August 3rd so that Thomas Massie can't end up the senator from Kentucky. I mean, that's what's really going on here.
7: Well, I understand why, but the fact that nobody, Andy Beshear, I'm sorry, I agree with the critics that if he thinks he's got a chance in 2028 and he's not doing anything, he's not making any kind of an effort to find out whether Mitch McConnell is really alive. Mitch McConnell's not alive. Come on, he's so great. He hasn't probably been alive since he was taken to the hospital.
0: I don't know why Andy Beshear can't send a state police officer to, you know, whatever hospital Mitch McConnell is in and just check in on him. I mean, a wellness check. I mean, wellness checks are something that cops do all the time.
7: Yeah, well, and he may be turned away, but the fact that he hasn't tried to do anything is just just weak-kneed. No, I'm sorry. And this is going to go by. It's only a few more days. I mean, it's been this long. Another few days. That's the thing, is that Trump keeps moving the line, you know, so that the more outrageous things he does are just, well, that's just Trump being Trump. But he will move it further than everybody's ready for. For instance, if he decides that he's going to do something to Iran, like, oh, I don't know, send a tactical nuke to say how powerful he is, then people will wake up. But as long as he just keeps moving it inch by inch, then people, they'll just say, oh, well, that's just Trump being Trump. The people in this country that I thought were hot, powerful, you know, well-to-do people with educations and brains and everything, they're not. They're gutless weasels.
0: Yeah, no, they're all sucking up to Trump and trying to give him money. No, I get it, Paul. I get it. I totally get it. And I am very concerned about what's going to happen this fall. I don't know if you caught David French's op-ed in the Friday New York Times. I wrote about it in my Saturday report. But Article 1, Section 5 of the Constitution says that the House and Senate shall determine who they will seat as members. It doesn't say that elections will determine who they seat as members. And at least a dozen times in our history, by a simple majority vote, either the House or Senate have voted to seat somebody who actually lost an election. I mean, most of these happened back in the 19th century. There's a very serious concern that the House and the Senate will simply refuse to recognize any Democratic wins. Trump will have his intelligence agencies proclaim fraud in those states to throw everything up in the air. And the Republicans will continue to control the House and Senate. And we will have lost our democracy right in front of us.
7: And you remember, Tom, that the originally we all only had a constitutional right to vote for our representative in Congress. We still don't have a right to vote for president. Yep. And we only gained our right to vote for our U.S. senators as of the 17th Amendment.
0: Yep.
7: So that was in 1913. So, yeah, that was kind of the Electoral College. Article 1, Section 5 is the Electoral College governor for the House itself. You can vote, but if we don't like what you vote for, we don't have to seat him. That's right.
0: Yeah, I get it. Paul, I got to move along, but thank you for the call. Spot on. Dave in Buffalo, New York. Hey, Dave, what's on your mind today?
8: Thanks, Tom. McConnell, this is breaking. I just found out that my cardiologist sister lives next door to Mitch McConnell, and she confirmed that he is dead. He's been dead. He coded at his house. Paramedics never got a pulse back, and now he's stored in a cooler at the local mortuary. Apparently, they made the EMTs and close friends and relatives sign NDAs. And then with the picture of him being in the hospital, it actually got cropped out of him and his wife sitting next to him poolside because the exact same picture is there without all the stuff. And Gork says this about the photos of him being in the hospital. The photo is not real and is not from McConnell's office. It's AI generated. OpenAI verification tool detected a Snyth ID watermark and outlets like Snopes and the Cincinnati Inquirer confirmed it's as fake as visually inconsistencies, and that's about McConnell's hospitalization June 14th.
0: I can't speak to that either. I haven't seen the Snopes report that you're claiming is there, but August 3rd is the magic date. I mean, we're going to know next week, right, by next Friday, because if they can keep Mitch, you know, technically alive until August 3rd, then Thomas Massie, his chance of running for that Senate seat gets radically reduced. And I don't know, it's going to be an interesting one to watch. I'm just baffled by why Andy Beshear has not, you know, come out and done more than write a strongly worded letter. Thank you, Dave. Amazing stuff. Amazing time we live in, isn't it? I mean, just literally, I never thought I would live to see this day. And I'm horrified by it, right?

0: Mary in Olympia, Washington. Hey, Mary, what's up?
1: Hi, thanks for taking my call. I'm a first-time caller.
0: Well, thank you, Mary. My pleasure.
1: I am calling today about one of your favorite topics, the morbidly rich and economic inequality. And I was wondering if you've heard of Gary Stevenson.
0: Sounds familiar, but I'm not sure why.
1: Okay, Gary Stevenson is a British economist who has a YouTube channel called Gary's Economics. And his goal in life is to educate everyone on economic inequality and where we're headed if we don't tax the morbidly rich, the billionaires. His slogan is tax wealth, not work. And he's working very hard to get everybody to understand in simple terms what is happening and how the morbidly rich are sucking up all the resources, leaving nothing for the rest of us who will have to rent everything for the rest of our lives.
2: Yeah, it's like the end stage of a Monopoly game.
1: Yes, exactly. He's a brilliant guy. He worked for Citibank as a trader, became a millionaire, and then felt guilty about what was going on. So I'm calling today. I watched his last episode on YouTube today for a while, and I'm trying to get everybody else to check it out and see what they think about his ideas. He is working to get other economists like Gabriel Zuckerman together to solve this problem. He doesn't say that he has the answers, but he knows we have to solve the problem.
0: Yeah. Oh, that's fascinating.
1: And his book is called The Trading Game, which is the story of how he became a trader for Citibank, how he made his millions, and now how he's trying to fix the economics. But
0: well, thanks for the tip.
1: I just want everybody to know about it and check it out.
0: Okay. Thank you very much. This is Joe in Seattle. Hey, Joe, what's on your mind?
3: Hey, Tom, thanks for all the great stuff you do. I just went to an event last night. I'm with a group called Friends of Standing Together. Standing Together is the largest peace group in Israel-Palestine. It's made up equally. The leadership is of Palestinians living in Israel and Israeli Jews. They have a positive program based on mutual empathy, equality, and ending the occupation. And I just want to highlight that they're doing a lot of great stuff. They got a Get Out the Vote campaign to try to get folks who are marginalized, don't usually vote, to vote in the elections. And obviously Netanyahu, they can't advocate for a particular party, but they can do the Get Out the Vote, which they're doing. They also have a new party made up of separate from them, nonprofit, of Sally Abood, Palestinian and Israeli Jew Alamli. So they're really positive. I invite people to check out Standing Together, standing-together.org. It's really the most positive group working for empathy in Israel.
0: Joe, thank you very much. Thank you very much. That's great. And thanks for being with us today. We'll be back tomorrow, same time, same place. In the meantime, don't forget the war. Democracy is not a spectator sport. It requires all of us, and that includes you. So get out there, get active, tag. You're it. Have a great afternoon. Be good to yourself and the folks around you. Stay safe, and I will catch up with you tomorrow.
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11: Okay, I got my water bottle, check. My headphones, check. And my purple sequin power suit to change into later, check. I am so ready for today's episode.
12: Rosie, I'll say it once and I'll say it again. You just can't argue with light-up butts.
13: Ruby, what about constellations? The Big Dipper? Come on!
11: Hey, Rosie and Ruby, R squared. What's up, you two?
12: Oh, Molly, perfect. You gotta help us settle something.
11: Ooh, like which curd of cottage cheese tastes best? Because believe me, I have both strong opinions and expertise.
13: No, let's table that for later. We're debating what nature's best light show is.
12: Because it's definitely bioluminescent animals. You know, animals that light up, like fireflies.
13: Okay, that's cute, but we both know stars are nature's best light show.
12: Stars? Stars are nothing but big balls of space gas.
13: Big balls of space gas that light up the sky.
11: Okay, both of these things are awesome, but I think nature's best light show is something else entirely.
13: Ooh, do tell.
12: Yeah, spill it, Bloom.
11: I think nature's best light shows are auroras.
12: What now?
11: Auroras. They're some of the most magical, awe-inspiring sights in the night sky. Lights pulse and swirl across the sky in all different colors, from electric green to pink to bright red.
13: Whoa, that sounds incredible.
12: Yeah, I want to hear more about these auroras too.
11: Well, lucky for you, we're doing a whole episode on them. Cue the theme music. You're listening to Brains On from APM Studios. I'm your host, Molly Bloom, and today I'm with Mariam from Scottsdale, Arizona. Hi, Mariam.
14: Hi, Molly.
11: Listeners, prepare to be dazzled because we're talking all about auroras, the beautiful display of dancing lights we sometimes see at night.
14: If you're in the Northern Hemisphere, they're also called the Northern Lights, or Aurora Borealis.
11: And if you're in the Southern Hemisphere, they're called the Southern Lights, or Aurora Australis.
14: Auroras are like nature's light show.
11: They happen all year round, even during the day.
14: But it's impossible to see auroras during the day because it's too bright.
11: Like all good light shows, auroras are best seen at night.
14: Auroras can look like streaks of light across the sky.
11: And they come in all sorts of colors.
14: Green.
11: Purple.
14: Red.
11: And pink.
14: But these colorful lights don't just stay still.
11: They ripple and swirl.
14: They dance.
11: Oh yeah, auroras totally know how to boogie.
14: A light show and a dance show? Sign me up.
11: Auroras really are a spectacular sight. And earlier this year, lots of us saw auroras across the globe, and you all had a ton of questions about them.
15: My name is Rivers.
16: And my name is Colin.
15: And we're from Cannon Falls, Minnesota.
16: Our question is, what are the Northern Lights?
17: Hello, I'm Leah. I was wondering how auroras happen.
18: Hi, my name is Clara, and I live in Arizona, and my question is, how do the Northern Lights appear?
19: Hello, my name is Aisa, and I'm in Saudi Arabia, and my question is, why do Northern Lights happen in the cold places but not in the hot places, and how do they happen?
20: Hi, I'm Fletcher, and I'm from Hampstead, North Carolina. How are aurora borealis made?
11: Well, Mariam, you sent us a question about auroras, too.
14: Yeah, I wanted to know, how do auroras form?
11: So what made you curious about this?
14: I became curious about auroras when I was reading the book Golden Compass by Philip Pullman.
11: Oh, The Golden Compass. I love that book. It has been a while since I read it, though, so can you remind me what role auroras play in it?
14: In the Golden Compass, auroras are like a gateway into a different dimension.
11: That is so awesome. So auroras are like a portal to other worlds?
14: Yeah, it's really cool.
11: That is really cool. So have you gotten to see an aurora in person?
14: No, they don't have any in Arizona, and I haven't been to any other places.
11: Have you seen photos of them?
14: Yeah, in science class and stuff.
11: So how would you describe it to someone who hasn't gotten to see a picture of them?
14: It's like a big streak of different colors across the sky.
11: And do you ever look up to the sky for other things, like clouds or stars?
14: Yeah, we have this really big telescope, and you can see really far with it. And I like to look at Jupiter and its moons.
11: So if you could go to outer space, see some of the things out there, how do you feel about that?
14: That would be cool.
11: Where would be your first destination in outer space?
14: I would go to Mars because it's most like Earth.
11: Would you want to live on Mars if you could?
14: I don't think so. I like Earth.
11: I like the Earth, too. We got good gravity. We got good sun, a nice atmosphere. It's really lovely here. So even though we think of auroras as dazzling nighttime displays, they happen because of something much hotter and brighter, the sun. Auroras happen when super tiny things called particles from the sun zoom through space and bump into the super tiny air particles in our atmosphere.
14: The atmosphere is the blanket of air that surrounds Earth.
11: When those sun particles bump into air particles in Earth's atmosphere, they create a brilliant light show. But how exactly does this happen and why? To answer those questions, let's start with our pal, the sun.
2: Did somebody call their favorite star? It's me, the sun.
11: The sun is made up of very, very hot electric gas particles.
2: That's right. I'm hot, gassy, and sassy. Triple threat.
14: So hot, so gassy.
11: And the surface of the sun is so hot and so gassy that sometimes it releases some of its hot electric gas particles off into space. You can think of it like the sun is burping out these particles.
2: I did warn you. I'm gassy.
21: See ya, sun. Thanks for burping us out.
22: Yippee!
14: Excuse you, sun.
11: So the sun burps out this cloud of gassy particles. And those particles zip across millions of miles of space at top speed. Sometimes they head straight towards Earth.
14: Super hot, speedy, electric, gassy sun particles. Oh no!
11: If this gassy cloud directly hit Earth, it could cause a lot of damage. There could be massive power outages, glitches with radio and satellites, and those gassy sun particles could even weaken our atmosphere over time. But lucky for us, the Earth is surrounded by something called a magnetic field, which acts like a protective shield.
14: Like a force field?
11: Just like a force field. The Earth's magnetic field blocks the zooming gassy sun particles from hitting Earth.
21: Ah! No!
11: So, the Earth's magnetic field usually does a great job shielding us from those sun particles. But sometimes, the sun has really, really big, powerful sun burps.
2: Woo! Excuse me!
14: That one was extra spicy.
11: And these spicy sun burps are so big, with so many gassy electric particles, they start blasting Earth's magnetic force field.
21: Coming through!
22: Make way!
21: Woohoo! Whee!
11: And the Earth's magnetic force field isn't perfect. It has some weak spots near the North and South poles.
14: If you were looking at a world globe, the North Pole would be on the top, and the South Pole would be on the bottom.
11: Right. And that's where the weak spots in the magnetic force field are. So when lots of those sun particles blast the force field, some of them make their way into the Earth's atmosphere near the poles.
21: Here we come!
22: Watch out, poles!
21: Yeehaw!
14: Sneaky sun particles.
11: Yeah, so sneaky. The sun particles sneak their way through the Earth's magnetic force field. Some of them even sneak through the atmosphere, that big blanket of air that surrounds the planet.
0: So we sneak, yeah. Keep it on the down low. Go straight that way to Earth's pole.
11: And as they sneak through, the sun particles collide with stuff in our air, like nitrogen and oxygen.
1: Give me five, oxygen. Up high, nitrogen. Down low, too slow.
11: As the gassy sun particles bump into the oxygen and nitrogen, they create bursts of light, which makes...
14: auroras. So auroras happen when spicy sun belches bump into the gases in our atmosphere.
11: Auroras usually appear closer to the North and South Poles because, remember, that's where those sneaky sun particles can sometimes get into the Earth's atmosphere.
14: But sometimes you can see auroras further away from the poles, yeah?
11: Right. If the sun burps out a lot of those charged gassy particles...
14: like a super spicy belch.
11: You're more likely to see auroras further away from the poles. The stronger the sun belch, the stronger the auroras. We'll learn more about when and where you're most likely to see an aurora in a bit. But first, it's time for the...
3: mystery sound.
11: So, Mariam, are you ready to hear the mystery sound?
14: Yep, and I'm going to get it right.
11: Yeah, I love the confidence. Let's hear it.

0: Okay, that sound told a story. There was so much going on there. What did you hear?
1: I think it was like an ice dispenser.
0: Nice. Can you describe an ice dispenser? Like, you're thinking in a fridge or like what kind of ice dispenser?
1: Like the ones that are attached to the freezer or the fridge. And then when you press the button, then it dispenses the ice into your cup.
0: I can see that. Excellent guess. Well, we will hear it again, get another chance to guess, and hear the answer after the credits.
1: Stay tuned.
0: We're working with our friends at Radiolab on an episode about naming objects in space, and it got us wondering about Earth's moon. Other planets in our solar system have moons with awesome names, like Ganymede and Narvi. Why is Earth's moon just called Moon? So we want to know, if you had to give our moon a name, what would it be? Mariam, what would you name our moon?
1: I would name our moon Selene.
0: Selene, tell me why.
1: My favorite book series is The Lunar Chronicles. And in The Lunar Chronicles, Selene is the missing princess on Luna.
0: Oh, and Luna, that's like, means moon, right?
1: Yeah.
0: Very cool. That's a really beautiful name. Well, listeners, we want to hear from you, too. What do you think Earth's moon should be named? Record your moon name, tell us why you think it's cool, and send it to us at brainson.org/contact. While you're there, send us your mystery sounds, drawings, and questions.
1: Like this one.
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1: You're listening to Brains On. I'm Miriam.
0: And I'm Molly. Today we're talking about auroras.
1: Also known as northern or southern lights.
0: Auroras happen when energy from the sun collides with stuff in our air, like oxygen and nitrogen, creating a dazzling light show we can sometimes see at

0: sky, not just to the north, but really active basically from the east to the west and kind of covering half the sky. And it was also this amazing red color. That's very, very unusual. And that means it's this very special, really strong storm.
1: So can we predict when we'll see an aurora again?
0: Not really. It's very uncertain. We do watch the sun, and we know that the sun gets more active every 11 years. But we don't know within this active time exactly when it's going to get real active, and you might be able to see auroras very far away from the poles.
2: What's like the farthest place that you can see an aurora?
0: Oh, that's a very good question. In this recent event, we're still combing through a lot of observations, but it was definitely seen in all of the continental U.S., and I've seen photographic observations from Mexico and the Caribbean.
2: When are you more likely to see an aurora?
0: When it's dark, and if you are up at these high latitude places like Alaska and it's clear, and if you're up really late, like around midnight.
2: Do you think certain seasons have more aurora sightings?
0: Yes. The best seasons for aurora are actually around March and September.
2: That's cool.
1: During the event this past May, I could only see the auroras when I looked at it through my camera on my phone. So why is that?
0: Yeah. So cameras and phones have sensors, and they are more sensitive to color at night than the sensors in our eyes. So our eyes have not evolved to see color at night as well as cameras can.
1: Super interesting.
2: Have scientists discovered anything new about auroras recently? What's still a mystery?
0: Oh, there's a lot that's still a mystery. Events like the one that we just had are very rare. And so anytime they happen, there's a lot of new science that will come out of them. They vary a lot. So we're kind of constantly trying to monitor what the aurora is doing. And then also, I work with just everyday people who have taken photographs. And a few years ago, some of those folks, they noticed a new unusual kind of aurora. And we worked together to determine that it really wasn't something that was very well known to science. And they took so many photographs, and they also named it Steve. So there's a relatively brand new type of aurora called Steve.
1: Steve.
0: And Steve is unusual because it occurs further away from the poles. So you might be watching aurora far to the north, and then you could see something overhead that kind of looks like a plain contrail going from east to west. But if you have one of these phones that can take a great picture of aurora, you would actually be able to see that it's kind of a mauve color with a little bit of the usual aurora green.
2: That's so cool. I've never seen an aurora before.
0: Oh, I hope you will get to see one.
1: What advice do you have for someone who wants to see auroras but hasn't been able to see them yet?
0: We are at this kind of broad time of solar maximum, which means that over the next year, maybe 2 years, there will be chances for similar high activity. And you can check out our website with your parents. It's called Aurorasaurus. And we have some data. And you can also sign up for an alert if the aurora is going to be visible near your location.
1: That's great.
0: You can also kind of get familiar with observing the night sky, even without aurora. And, you know, some people, if you live in a city, there might be a lot of light pollution, but maybe there are times when you are able to, you know, if you're camping or something like that, just take some looks at the night sky and see the Milky Way, see meteors, all that kind of cool stuff.
1: That's awesome.
2: Thanks for answering the questions, Dr. Liz.
0: Thank you for the great questions.
1: Listeners, if you want to sign up for alerts or help scientists keep track of when and where auroras are happening, we'll have a link to the Aurorasaurus Project in our show notes.

0: Molly, I can't help but notice that you made an outfit change.
1: You mean my purple sequin power suit? You like? It's custom.
0: I love it. And where did that podium come from?
1: Oh, this old thing.
0: And are you holding an old-timey microphone?
1: Maybe.
0: Sequin power suit, podium, old-timey microphone. Wait a second. Are we about to play trivia?
1: Ding, ding, ding. It's not just Molly anymore. When I put on my sequin power suit, I'm Game Show Molly. What do you say, Mariam? Want to play some Aurora trivia?
0: Who could say no to Game Show Molly? Let's do it.
1: That is the correct answer. You're already doing great at this. It's time for...
2: Aurora!
1: Your favorite Aurora trivia and best game to say out loud, Aurora or Norara. Mariam, for this game, I'm going to tell you a fact about auroras, and you tell me whether you think it's true or false. If you think it's true, you'll say Aurora. If you think it's false, you'll say Norara. Make sense?
0: Yeah, let's do this.
1: Fabulous. First fact, auroras make noise. Aurora or Norara?
0: Aurora.
1: Correct! Good work!
0: Yes.
1: Auroras can make sounds, sometimes described as a crackling, hissing, or whistling sound. The sound is often too low for humans to hear without special equipment, but here's what a recording sounds like. Wow, what did you think of that?
0: I do not like that sound. I'm glad it's too low for humans to hear.
1: Me too. That was intense. Kind of like aliens coming down to visit us.
0: Yeah.
1: All right, on to the next. The name Aurora comes from the Disney princess Aurora, a.k.a. Sleeping Beauty. Is that a Aurora or Narara?
0: I think it's Narara.
1: Correct again. These legendary lights were actually named after Aurora, the Roman goddess of dawn. Every morning, the goddess Aurora would fly into the sky and bring light from east to west. Disney's version of Sleeping Beauty was also named after this goddess. Ready for another question?
0: Yep.
1: Earth is the only planet with auroras. Aurora or Norara?
0: Norara.
1: Correct again, Mariam. There are actually auroras on other planets, including Mars, Saturn, Uranus, and Jupiter. Okay, let's keep things rolling with another question. Auroras are different colors because of the different gases in our atmosphere. Aurora or Norara?
0: Aurora.
1: Correct again, Mariam. Our atmosphere is made up of lots of different gases, and those gases create different colored auroras. So when those spicy sun particles we talked about earlier bonk into oxygen in our air, it makes green and sometimes bright red light. Nitrogen tends to make really deep blue or dark red auroras, and sometimes those blend together to make purple. Do you have a favorite color aurora, Mariam?
0: I like the cross between the blue and the green.
1: Very pretty. All right, Mariam, that was an excellent job. You got 100% correct. You really know your stuff.
0: Yeah, auroras are never a bore.
1: Thanks for playing, Mariam.
0: Thanks, Game Show Molly.
1: Auroras are colorful lights that we sometimes see at night.
0: They're also called the northern or southern lights.
1: Auroras form when gassy sun particles bump into oxygen and nitrogen in our air.
0: You're more likely to see auroras near the north or south poles, where the Earth's protective magnetic field is weaker.
1: It's easiest to see auroras on a clear, dark night.
0: Auroras are different colors because of the different gases in our air.
1: That's it for this episode of Brains On.
0: This episode was written and produced by
1: Ruby Guthrie.
0: It was also produced by
3: Rosie DuPont.
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1: Beth Perlman is our executive producer, and the executives in charge of APM Studios are Chandra Kavati and Joanne Griffith. 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
0: While you're there, you can send us mystery sounds, drawings, and questions.
1: Okay, Mariam, are you ready to hear that mystery sound again?
0: Yep, I think I got it right.
1: All right,

0: Okay. So last time you thought an ice maker in a fridge or freezer, do you have any new thoughts?
1: No, it still kind of sounds like an ice dispenser.
0: You ready for the answer?
1: Yeah.
0: All right.
2: Hi, my name is Colin.
3: My name is Howie.
2: And we're from Bentonville, Arkansas. And that was the sound of my mom's coffee maker. To make it work, you got to put a coffee pot in, and then you shut the lid. Then you put a mug under it, and then you push the button, and then you enjoy your coffee.
0: Oh, that was a tough one.
1: Yeah.
0: Have you heard a coffee maker before?
1: I think I have, but I really thought it was an ice dispenser.
0: Yeah, you know, I understand why you thought that, because, like, there was, like, kind of clunking noises, and there was, like, some liquid.
1: Mm-hmm.
0: I get it. It was a great guess. Well done.

0: Now it's time for the Brain's Honor Roll. These are the incredible kids who keep the show going with their questions, ideas, mystery sounds, drawings, and high fives. Jameson from Waxhaw, North Carolina, Reese from Broomfield, Colorado, Evalise from Mount Sinai, New York, Naomi from Bayside, New York, Nora and Mackenzie from Toronto, Mila from Chicago, Aubrey from Wesley Chapel, Florida, Mishka from Frederick, Maryland, Izzy and Galileo from Oak Park, Illinois, Dawson from Tatamagooch, Canada, Pepper from Austin, Texas, Hope from San Rafael, California, Jessa from Olney, Texas, Vanya from Fairfax Station, Virginia, Gemma from East Richmond, California, Fiona and Felix from Wethersfield, Connecticut, Adaya from Cranberry, New Jersey, Miles from Atlantic Highlands, New Jersey, Arlo from Los Angeles, Florence from Seattle, Annie from Lufkin, Texas, Lila from Fayetteville, Georgia, Jerome and Zelda from Columbia, Missouri, Everly from Camas, Washington, Judah from Laguna Hills, California, Lachlan from Bethlehem, Connecticut, Jason from Utah, Colby from King George, Virginia, Lionel from Ringgold, New Jersey, Ezra from Toronto, Olu from Calabasas, California, Elsa from Portland, Oregon, Jackson and Hayden from Salt Lake City, Warren from Ann Arbor, Michigan, Amira and Dahlia from New Fairfield, Connecticut, Noah, Miles, and Grant from Evanston, Illinois, Beau from Maplewood, New Jersey, Charlotte from Boise, Idaho, Kendall from Blacksburg, Virginia, Jackson from Bethesda, Maryland, River from Longmont, Colorado, Clara from Bixby, Oklahoma, Molly from East Longmeadow, Massachusetts, Willow and Kaizen from Frankfort, Kentucky, Haley from Kitchener, Ontario, Henry from West Harrison, New York, Alex from Stamford, Connecticut, Trevor from Greenwich, Connecticut, Victoria from Berwyn, Pennsylvania, Ruth and Zoe from Brewster, Massachusetts, Libby from Austin, Texas, Aaliyah from Rio Hondo, Texas, Josie from Vancouver, Washington, Mirabelle from Freeport, Maine, Alder from Oregon City, Josephine from Columbus, Ohio, Tesla from Omaha, Jeju from Honolulu, and Lucas from Aurora, Ontario. We'll be back next week with an episode about screens.
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5: Chapter 7 of The Phoenix and the Carpet by E. Nesbitt. This LibriVox recording is in the public domain. Chapter 7 Muse from Persia. When you hear that the four children found themselves at Waterloo Station quite untaken care of, and with no one to meet them, it may make you think that their parents were neither kind nor careful. But if you think this, you will be wrong. The fact is, Mother arranged with Aunt Emma that she was to meet the children at Waterloo when they went back from their Christmas holiday at Lyndhurst. The train was fixed, but not the day. Then Mother wrote to Aunt Emma, giving her careful instructions about the day and the hour, and about luggage and cabs and things, and gave the letter to Robert to post. But the hounds happened to meet near Rufus Stone that morning, and what is more, on the way to the meet they met Robert. And Robert met them, and instantly forgot all about posting Aunt Emma's letter, and never thought of it again until he and the others had wandered 3 times up and down the platform at Waterloo, which makes 6 in all, and had bumped against old gentlemen, and stared in the faces of ladies, and been shoved by people in a hurry, and, by your leave, by porters with trucks, and were quite sure that Aunt Emma was not there. Then suddenly the true truth of what he had forgotten to do came home to Robert, and he said,
6: "Oh, crikey!"
5: and stood still with his mouth open, and let a porter with a Gladstone bag in each hand and a bundle of umbrellas under one arm blunder heavily into him, and never so much as said,
6: "Where are you shoving to now?"
5: or,
6: "Look out where you're going, can't you?"
5: The heavier bag smote him at the knee, and he staggered, but he said nothing. When the others understood what was the matter, I think they told Robert what they thought of him.
7: "We must take the train to Croydon,"
5: said Anthea,
7: "and find Aunt Emma."
8: "Yes,"
5: said Cyril.
1: and precious pleased those Jevonses would be to see us in our traps.
5: Aunt Emma, indeed, was staying with some Jevonses, very prim people. They were middle-aged, and wore very smart blouses, and they were fond of matinees and shopping, and they did not care about children.
8: I know Mother would be pleased to see us if we went back,
5: said Jane.
1: Yes, she would, but she'd think it was not right to show she was pleased, because it's Bob's fault we're not met. Don't I know the sort of thing?
5: Said Cyril.
1: Besides, we've no tin. No, we've got enough for a growler among us, but not enough for tickets to the New Forest. We must just go home. They won't be so savage when they find out we've really got home all right. You know, Auntie was only going to take us home in the cab.
7: I believe we ought to go to Croydon,
5: Anthea insisted.
6: Aunt Emma would be out to a dead cert,
5: said Robert.
6: Those Jevonses go to the theatre every afternoon, I believe. Besides, there's the Phoenix at home and the carpet. I vote we call a four-wheeled cabman.
5: A four-wheeled cabman was called. His cab was one of the old-fashioned kind, with straw in the bottom, and he was asked by Anthea to drive them very carefully to their address. This he did, and the price he asked for doing so was exactly the value of the gold coin Grandpa had given Cyril for Christmas. This cast a gloom, but Cyril would never have stooped to argue about a cab fare, for fear the cabman should think he was not accustomed to take cabs whenever he wanted them. For a reason that was something like this, he told the cabman to put the luggage on the steps, and waited till the wheels of the growler had grittily retired before he rang the bell.
1: You see,
5: he said with his hand on the handle,
1: we don't want Cook and Eliza asking us before him how it is we've come home alone, as if we were babies.
5: Here he rang the bell, and the moment its answering clang was heard, everyone felt that it would be quite some time before that bell was answered. The sound of a bell is quite different, somehow, when there is anyone inside the house who hears it. I can't tell you why that is, but so it is.
8: I expect they're changing their dresses,
5: said Jane.
7: Too late,
5: said Anthea.
7: It must be past five. I expect Eliza's gone to post a letter, and Cook's gone to see the time.
5: Cyril rang again, and the bell did its best to inform the listening children that there was really no one human in the house. They rang again and listened intently. The hearts of all sank low. It is a terrible thing to be locked out of your own house on a dark, muggy January evening.
8: There is no gas on anywhere,
5: said Jane in a broken voice.
6: I expect they've left the gas on once too often, and the draught blew it out, and they're suffocated in their beds. Father always said they would some day,
5: said Robert cheerfully.
7: Let's go and fetch a policeman,
5: said Anthea, trembling.
1: And be taken up for trying to be burglars, no thank you,
5: said Cyril.
1: I heard Father read out of the paper about a young man who got into his own mother's house, and they got him made a burglar only the other day.
7: I only hope the gas hasn't hurt the Phoenix,
5: said Anthea.
7: It said it wanted to stay in the bathroom cupboard, and I thought it would be all right because the servants never clean that out. But if it's gone and got out and been choked by gas, and besides, directly we open the door we shall be choked too. I knew we ought to have gone to Aunt Emma at Croydon. Oh, Squirrel, I wish we had. Let's go now.
1: Shut up,
5: said her brother briefly.
1: There's someone rattling the latch inside.
5: Everyone listened with all its ears, and everyone stood back as far from the door as the steps would allow. The latch rattled and clicked. Then the flap of the letterbox lifted itself. Everyone saw it by the flickering light of the gas lamp that shone through the leafless lime tree by the gate. A golden eye seemed to wink at them through the letter slit, and a cautious beak whispered,
9: Are you alone?
10: It's the Phoenix,
5: said everyone, in a voice so joyous and so full of relief as to be a sort of whispered shout.
9: Hush,
5: said the voice from the letterbox slit.
9: Your slaves have gone a-merry-making. The latch of this portal is too stiff for my beak, but at the side, the little window above the shelf whereon your bread lies, it is not fastened.
1: Righto,
5: said Cyril, and Anthea added,
7: I wish you'd meet us there, dear Phoenix.
5: The children crept round to the pantry window. It is at the side of the house, and there is a green gate labelled Tradesman's Entrance, which is always kept bolted. But if you get one foot on the fence between you and next door, and one on the handle of the gate, you are over before you know where you are. This, at least, was the experience of Cyril and Robert, and even, if the truth must be told, of Anthea and Jane. So, in almost no time, all four were in the narrow, gravelled passage that runs between that house and the next. Then Robert made a back, and Cyril hoisted himself up and got his knickerbockered knee on the concrete windowsill. He dived into the pantry head first, as one dives into water, and his legs waved in the air as he went, just as your legs do when you are first beginning to learn to dive. The soles of his boots, squarish muddy patches, disappeared.
6: "Give me a leg up,"
5: said Robert to his sisters.
8: "No, you don't,"
5: said Jane firmly.
8: "I'm not going to be left outside here with just Anthea, and have something creep up behind us out of the dark. Squirrel can go and open the back door."
5: A light had sprung awake in the pantry. Cyril always said that the phoenix turned the gas on with its beak and lighted it with a waft of its wing. But he was excited at the time, and perhaps he really did it himself with matches and then forgot all about it. He let the others in by the back door, and when it had been bolted again, the children went all over the house and lighted every single gas jet they could find. For they couldn't help feeling that this was just the dark, dreary winter's evening when an armed burglar might easily be expected to appear at any moment. There is nothing like light when you are afraid of burglars, or of anything else for that matter. And when all the gas jets were lighted, it was quite clear that the Phoenix had made no mistake, and that Eliza and the cook were really out, and that there was no one in the house except the four children, and the Phoenix, and the carpet, and the black beetles who lived in the cupboards on each side of the nursery fireplace. These last were very pleased that the children had come home again, especially when Anthea had lighted the nursery fire. But, as usual, the children treated the loving little black beetles with coldness and disdain. I wonder whether you know how to light a fire. I don't mean how to strike a match and set fire to the corners of the paper in a fire someone has laid already, but how to lay and light a fire all by yourself. I will tell you how Anthea did it, and if ever you have to light one yourself, you may remember how it is done. First, she raked out the ashes of the fire that had burned there a week ago, for Eliza had actually never done this, though she had had plenty of time. In doing this, Anthea knocked her knuckle and made it bleed. Then she laid the largest and handsomest cinders in the bottom of the grate. Then she took a sheet of old newspaper. You ought never to light a fire with today's newspaper. It will not burn well, and there are other reasons against it. And tore it into four quarters, and screwed each of these into a loose ball, and put them on the cinders. Then she got a bundle of wood, and broke the string, and stuck the sticks in, so that their front ends rested on the bars, and the back ends on the back of the paper balls. In doing this, she cut her finger slightly with the string, and when she broke it, two of the sticks jumped up and hit her on the cheek. Then she put more cinders and some bits of coal. No dust. She put most of that on her hands, but there still seemed to be enough left for her face. Then she lighted the edges of the paper balls, and waited till she heard the fizz, crack, crack, fizz of the wood as it began to burn. Then she went and washed her hands and face under the tap in the back kitchen. Of course, you need not bark your knuckles, or cut your finger, or bruise your cheek with wood, or black yourself all over. But otherwise, this is a very good way to light a fire in London. In the real country, fires are lighted in a different and prettier way. But it is always good to wash your hands and face afterwards, wherever you are. While Anthea was delighting the poor little black beetles with the cheerful blaze, Jane had set the table for, I was going to say tea, but the meal of which I am speaking was not exactly tea. Let us call it a tea-ish meal. There was tea, certainly, for Anthea's fire blazed and crackled so kindly that it really seemed to be affectionately inviting the kettle to come and sit upon its lap. So the kettle was brought and the tea made, but no milk could be found, so everyone had 6 lumps of sugar to each cup instead. The things to eat, on the other hand, were nicer than usual. The boys looked about very carefully, and found in the pantry some cold tongue, bread, butter, cheese, and part of a cold pudding, very much nicer than cook ever made when they were at home. And in the kitchen cupboard was half a Christmassy cake, a pot of strawberry jam, and about a pound of mixed candied fruit, with soft crumbly slabs of delicious sugar in each cup of lemon, orange, or citron. It was indeed, as Jane said,
8: a banquet fit for an Arabian night.
5: The Phoenix perched on Robert's chair, and listened kindly and politely to all they had to tell it about their visit to Lyndhurst, and underneath the table, by just stretching a toe down rather far, the faithful carpet could be felt by all, even by Jane, whose legs were very short.
9: "Your slaves will not return tonight,"
5: said the Phoenix.
9: They sleep under the roof of the cook's stepmother's aunt, who is, I gather, hostess to a large party tonight, in honour of her husband's cousin's sister-in-law's mother's 90th birthday.
7: I don't think they ought to have gone without leave,
5: said Anthea.
7: However many relations they have, or however old they are. But I suppose we ought to wash up.
1: It's not our business about the leave,
5: said Cyril firmly.
1: But I simply won't wash up for them. We got it and we'll clear it away and then we'll go somewhere on the carpet. It's not often we get a chance of being out all night. We can go right away to the other side of the equator, to the tropical climes, and see the sun rise over the great Pacific Ocean.
6: Right you are,
5: said Robert.
6: I always did want to see the Southern Cross and the stars as big as gas lamps.
7: Don't go,
5: said Anthea very earnestly.
7: Because I couldn't. I'm sure Mother wouldn't like us to leave the house, and I should hate to be left here alone.
8: I'd stay with you,
5: said Jane loyally.
7: I know you would,
5: said Anthea gratefully.
7: But even with you, I'd much rather not.
1: Well,
5: said Cyril, trying to be kind and amiable.
1: I don't want you to do anything you think wrong, but...
5: He was silent. This silence said many things.
6: I don't see...
5: Robert was beginning, when Anthea interrupted.
7: I'm quite sure. Sometimes you just think a thing's wrong, and sometimes you know. And this is a no time.
5: The Phoenix turned kind golden eyes on her and opened a friendly beak to say,
9: When it is, as you say, a no time, there is no more to be said, and your noble brothers would never leave you.
1: Of course not,
5: said Cyril rather quickly, and Robert said so too.
9: I myself,
5: the Phoenix went on,
9: am willing to help in any way possible. I will go personally, either by carpet or on the wing, and fetch you anything you can think of to amuse you during the evening. In order to waste no time, I could go while you wash up.
11: Why,
5: it went on in a musing voice,
9: does one wash up teacups and wash down the stairs?
7: You couldn't wash stairs up, you know,
5: said Anthea,
7: unless you began at the bottom and went up feet first as you washed. I wish cook would try that way for a change.
1: I don't,
5: said Cyril briefly.
1: I should hate the look of her elastic side boots sticking up.
9: This is mere trifling,
5: said the Phoenix.
9: Come, decide what I shall fetch for you. I can get you anything you like.
5: But of course they couldn't decide. Many things were suggested. A rocking horse, jeweled chessmen, an elephant, a bicycle, a motor car, books with pictures, musical instruments, and many other things. But a musical instrument is agreeable only to the player, unless he has learned to play it really well. Books are not sociable. Bicycles cannot be ridden without going out of doors, and the same is true of motor cars and elephants. Only two people can play at chess at once with one set of chessmen, and, anyway, it's very much too much like lessons for a game. And only one can ride on a rocking horse. Suddenly, in the midst of the discussion, the Phoenix spread its wings and fluttered to the floor, and from there it spoke.
9: I gather,
5: it said,
9: from the carpet, that it wants you to let it go to its old home, where it was born and brought up, and it will return within the hour, laden with a number of the most beautiful and delightful products of its native land.
1: What is its native land?
9: I didn't gather, but since you can't agree, and time is passing, and the tea things are not washed down, I mean washed up.
6: I vote we do,
5: said Robert.
6: It'll stop all this jaw anyways. And it's not bad to have surprises. Perhaps it's a Turkey carpet, and it might bring us Turkish delight.
1: Or a Turkish patrol,
5: said Cyril.
7: Or a Turkish bath,
5: said Anthea.
8: Or a Turkish towel,
5: said Jane.
6: Nonsense,
5: Robert urged.
6: It said beautiful and delightful, and towels and baths aren't that, however good they may be for you. Let it go. I suppose it won't give us the slip,
5: he added, pushing back his chair and standing up.
9: Hush,
5: said the Phoenix.
9: How can you? Don't trample on its feelings just because it's only a carpet.
6: But how can it do it, unless one of us is on it to do the wishing?
5: Asked Robert. He spoke with a rising hope that it might be necessary for one to go, and why not Robert? But the Phoenix quickly threw cold water on his newborn dream.
9: Why, you just write your wish on a paper and pin it on the carpet.
5: So a leaf was torn from Anthea's arithmetic book, and on it Cyril wrote in large round hand the following.
1: We wish you to go to your dear native home, and bring back the most beautiful and delightful productions of it you can. And not to be gone long, please.
5: Signed,
1: Cyril.
6: Robert.
7: Anthea.
8: Jane.
5: Then the paper was laid on the carpet.
9: Writing down, please,
5: said the Phoenix.
9: The carpet can't read a paper whose back is turned to it any more than you can.
5: It was pinned fast, and the table and chairs having been moved, the carpet simply and suddenly vanished. Rather like a patch of water on a hearth under a fierce fire, the edges got smaller and smaller, and then it disappeared from sight.
9: It may take it some time to collect the beautiful and delightful things,
5: said the Phoenix.
9: I should wash down.
5: So they did. There was plenty of hot water left in the kettle, and everyone helped, even the Phoenix, who took up cups by their handles with its clever claws and dipped them in the hot water, and then stood them on the table ready for Anthea to dry them. But the bird was rather slow because, as it said, though it was not above any sort of honest work, messing about with dishwater was not exactly what it had been brought up to. Everything was nicely washed up and dried and put in its proper place, and the dishcloth washed and hung on the edge of the copper to dry, and the tea-cloth was hung on the line that goes across the scullery. If you are a duchess's child, or a king's, or a person of high social position's child, you will perhaps not know the difference between a dishcloth and a tea-cloth, but in that case your nurse has been better instructed than you, and she will tell you all about it. And just as 8 hands and 1 pair of claws were being dried on the roller towel behind the scullery door, there came a strange sound from the other side of the kitchen wall, the side where the nursery was. It was a very strange sound indeed, most odd, and unlike any other sounds the children had ever heard. At least, they had heard sounds as much like it as a toy engine's whistle is like a steam siren's.
6: "The carpet's come back,"
5: said Robert, and the others felt that he was right.
8: "But what has it brought with it?"
5: asked Jane.
8: "It sounds like Leviathan, that great beast."
1: "It couldn't have been made in India, and it brought elephants. Even baby ones would be rather awful in that room,"
5: said Cyril.
1: "I vote we take it in turns to squint through the keyhole."
5: They did, in the order of their ages. The Phoenix, being the eldest by some thousands of years, was entitled to the first peep, but—
9: "Excuse me,"
5: it said, ruffling its golden feathers and sneezing softly.
9: "Looking through keyholes always gives me a cold in my golden eyes."
5: So Cyril looked.
1: "I see something grey moving,"
5: said he.
6: "It's a zoological garden of some sort, I bet,"
5: said Robert, when he had taken his turn. And the soft rustling, bustling, ruffling, scuffling, shuffling, fluffling noise went on inside.
7: "I can't see anything,"
5: said Anthea.
7: "My eye tickles so."
5: Then Jane's turn came, and she put her eye to the keyhole.
8: "It's a giant kitty cat,"
5: she said.
8: "And it's asleep all over the floor."
6: "Giant cats are tigers. Father said so."
1: "No, he didn't. He said tigers were giant cats. It's not all the same thing."
9: "It's no use sending the carpet to fetch precious things for you if you're afraid to look at them when they come,"
5: said the Phoenix sensibly. And Cyril, being the eldest, said,
1: "Come on,"
5: and turned the handle. The gas had been left full on after tea, and everything in the room could be plainly seen by the 10 eyes at the door. At least, not everything, for though the carpet was there, it was invisible, because it was completely covered by the 199 beautiful objects which it had brought from its birthplace.
1: "My hat,"
5: Cyril remarked.
1: "I never thought about it being a Persian carpet."
5: Yet it was now plain that it was so, for the beautiful objects which it had brought back were cats, Persian cats, grey Persian cats, and there were, as I have said, 199 of them, and they were sitting on the carpet as close as they could get to each other. But the moment the children entered the room, the cats rose and stretched and spread and overflowed from the carpet to the floor, and in an instant the floor was a sea of moving, mewing pussishness, and the children with one accord climbed to the table and gathered up their legs, and the people next door knocked on the wall. And, indeed, no wonder, for the mews were Persian and piercing.
1: "This is pretty poor sport,"
5: said Cyril.
1: "What's the matter with the bounders?"
9: "I imagine that they are hungry,"
5: said the Phoenix.
9: "If you were to feed them—"
7: "We haven't anything to feed them with,"
5: said Anthea in despair, and she stroked the nearest Persian back.
7: "Oh, pussies, do be quiet. We can't hear ourselves think."
5: She had to shout this entreaty, for the mews were growing deafening.
7: "And it would take pounds and pounds worth of cat's meat."
6: Let's ask the carpet to take them away,
5: said Robert. But the girl said,
8: No!
11: They're so soft and pussy,
5: said Jane.
7: And valuable,
5: said Anthea hastily.
7: We can sell them for lots and lots of money.
9: Why not send the carpet to get food for them?
5: Suggested the phoenix. And its golden voice came harsh and cracked with the effort it had to make to be heard above the increasing fierceness of the Persian muse. So it was written that the carpet should bring food for 199 Persian cats, and the paper was pinned to the carpet as before. The carpet seemed to gather itself together, and the cats dropped off it, as raindrops do from your mackintosh when you shake it. And the carpet disappeared. Unless you have had 199 well-grown Persian cats in one small room, all hungry, and all saying so in unmistakable mews, you can form but a poor idea of the noise that now deafened the children and the phoenix. The cats did not seem to have been at all properly brought up. They seemed to have no idea of its being a mistake in manners to ask for meals in a strange house, let alone to howl for them. And they mewed, and they mewed, and they mewed, and they mewed, till the children poked their fingers into their ears and waited in silent agony, wondering why the whole of Camden Town did not come knocking at the door to ask what was the matter, and only hoping that the food for the cats would come before the neighbours did, and before all the secret of the carpet and the phoenix had to be given away beyond recall to an indignant neighbourhood. The cats mewed and mewed and twisted their Persian forms in and out and unfolded their Persian tails, and the children and the phoenix huddled together on the table. The phoenix, Robert noticed suddenly, was trembling.
9: So many cats,
5: it said,
9: and they might not know I was the phoenix. These accidents happen so quickly, it quite unmans me.
5: This was a danger of which the children had not thought.
6: Creep in,
5: cried Robert, opening his jacket. And the phoenix crept in, only just in time, for green eyes had glared, pink noses had sniffed, white whiskers had twitched. And, as Robert buttoned his coat, he disappeared to the waist in a wave of eager grey Persian fur. And on the instant the good carpet slapped itself down on the floor. And it was covered with rats, 398 of them, I believe, two for each cat.
7: How horrible!
5: Cried Anthea.
7: Oh, take them away!
9: Take yourself away,
5: said the phoenix.
9: And me.
7: I wish we'd never had a carpet,
5: said Anthea in tears. They hustled and crowded out of the door and shut it and locked it. Cyril, with great presence of mind, lit a candle and turned off the gas at the main.
1: The rats will have a better chance in the dark,
5: he said. The mewing had ceased. Everyone listened in breathless silence. We all know that cats eat rats. It is one of the first things we read in our little brown reading books. But all those cats eating all those rats, it wouldn't bear thinking of. Suddenly, Robert sniffed in the silence of the dark kitchen where the only candle was burning all on one side because of the draught.
6: What a funny scent,
5: he said. And as he spoke, a lantern flashed its light through the window of the kitchen. A face peered in, and a voice said,
12: What's all this row about? You let me in.
5: It was the voice of the police. Robert tiptoed to the window and spoke through the pane that had been a little cracked since Cyril accidentally knocked it with a walking stick when he was playing at balancing it on his nose. It was after they had been to a circus.
6: What do you mean?
5: He said.
6: There's no row. You listen. Everything's as quiet as quiet.
5: And indeed it was. The strange, sweet scent grew stronger and the phoenix put out its beak. The policeman hesitated.
9: They're musk rats,
5: said the phoenix.
9: I suppose some cats eat them, but never Persian ones. What a mistake for a well-informed carpet to make. Oh, what a night we are having.
6: Do go away,
5: said Robert nervously.
6: We're just going to bed. That's our bedroom candle. There isn't any row. Everything's quiet as a mouse.
5: A wild chorus of mews drowned his words, and with the mews were mingled the shrieks of the muskrats. What had happened? Had the cats tasted them before deciding that they disliked the flavour?
12: I'm a-coming in,
5: said the policeman.
12: You've got a cat shot up there.
1: A cat,
5: said Cyril.
1: Oh, my only aunt, a cat.
6: Come in, then,
5: said Robert.
6: It's your own lookout. I advise you not. Wait a shake and I'll undo the side gate.
5: He undid the side gate, and the policeman, very cautiously, came in. and there in the kitchen, by the light of one candle, with the mewing and the screaming going on like a dozen steam sirens, 20 waiting on motor cars, and 50 squeaking pumps, 4 agitated voices shouted to the policeman 4 mixed and wholly different explanations of the very mixed events of the evening. Did you ever try to explain the simplest thing to a policeman? End of chapter 7.
3: 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Good afternoon. 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I'm your host, Bob Wall. I'm going to play you some music for the next hour, get us up to 6 o'clock, and Democracy Now! Hope you're staying cool in the summer heat, having a good summer, and I'm going to get started with some music, but first I want to thank an underwriter, and we'll hear today's episode of Human Capital. KGVM thanks the Bozeman Folklore Society for their support. The Bozeman Folklore Society is dedicated to promoting, preserving, enjoying, and teaching the music, dance, and arts of traditional cultures. The Celtic Collective plays music at Valhalla Meadery on Friday evenings, and there's an open Celtic jam at Valhalla Meadery on Sunday afternoons. On Tuesday, August 4th, BFS is hosting a concert by Iona Fife at the Gallatin Labor Temple. Iona sings in the Scots language, so it'll be an opportunity to hear something a little bit different. On Tuesday, September 1st, BFS welcomes Alice DiMichele and Rob Kohler to the Gallatin Labor Temple for a show. And on Saturday, September 19th, 4 Shilling Short will return to Bozeman for another show at the Gallatin Labor Temple. More information on all BFS activities is available at bozemanfolklore.org or on the Bozeman Folklore Society Facebook page.
4: 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I'm J.P. Pomnikowski. 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With limited public involvement, the 5-member all-Republican Montana Land Board voted to change the process it uses for land swaps between public land and private landowners in Montana. It's the first time the Land Board has made sweeping changes to Montana's land swap policy in more than 20 years, and it happened with short and limited public notice. The State Land Board is made up of the 5 statewide elected officials, all at the moment conservative Republicans. Governor Greg Gianforte, Attorney General Austin Knudsen, State Auditor, now called the Commissioner of Insurance, James Brown, Secretary of State Christy Jacobson, and Susie Hedelin, Superintendent of Public Instruction. The State Land Board is the entity that considers and can approve, condition, or deny applications for uses on state land that include grazing leases, logging projects, and land swaps, usually for isolated pieces of public land that are surrounded by private land, making them virtually inaccessible to the public, and to profitable uses to benefit the school system. The land swaps are exchanges of public parcels often used to consolidate land ownership where public and private land are interspersed in a checkerboard pattern. Land swaps allow state land managers to exchange public land for private land of equal or greater value to the state. There are more than 5 million acres of state trust lands in Montana that are administered by the Land Board in coordination with the Montana Department of Natural Resources and Conservation. All of the Montana Land Board members are sworn to protect the public land for the highest and best use of the land to benefit the recipients of income generated from the public land. Much of the land use funds Montana public schools. Republican State Auditor James Brown, a former lobbyist for the Montana Sheep Growers Association and others, introduced the motion. Opponents said that the proposal itself didn't incorporate a robust public notice and comment period. They argued unsuccessfully for more time to evaluate it. Kevin Farron with Montana Wildlife Federation said, "This is big. This is opaque. This is something that was given to the public 7 days ago in its full form. A 30-day scoping and comment period should be the very least that we should be getting out of this." State Auditor James Brown's plan includes some notable shifts in the use of consultants and in the process for evaluating a property's economic and recreational value. One section of the new policy specifies that while trust land should generally be valued for its highest and best use, considerations will be made for limiting factors for land that is in the checkerboard. Another change says that state lands with bodies of water that have significant public use must have a documented history of being meaningfully used for crop irrigation, livestock watering, fishing, recreational floating activities, or waterfowl hunting to be protected by that law. In the land board meeting, multiple opponents referenced the East Crazy Mountains Inspiration Divide land exchange in their comments as evidence of what can go wrong when powerful landowners use paid consultants to broker deals with public agencies. The East Crazy Mountains agreement was executed with help from a pair of real estate consultants and a public relations professional hired by the Yellowstone Club, the private ski and golf club near Big Sky, and one of the parties to the land exchange. The land swap was approved in January of 2025. Russell Fruits with the Montana chapter of Backcountry Hunters and Anglers testified before the land board that recent third-party brokered land exchanges in Montana have produced deals where the public received high elevation terrain of limited utility while giving up productive lower elevation land and established recreational access. Those outcomes are not accidents. They're what happen when no one is in the room to independently be accountable to the public. One of the most controversial aspects of the new policy directs the land board to sell isolated sections of state land to lessees who own adjacent property, benefiting landowners, sometimes very wealthy landowners, with not only more land but with privately held water rights on state land. This is J.P. 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
3: All right, I was casting around looking for things to play for this afternoon, and I stumbled across this album by a group called Man. It's called Rhinos, Winos, and Lunatics. I'm not sure quite the connection. I think Ron Sanchez is pretty good friends with people in Man and knows quite a bit about him. And so I figured that was a good place to start. I'm going to play a cutoff of that album called Taking the Easy Way Out Again. And while I was listening to that, it made me think of some other British bands from the early and mid-70s. So I kind of got stuck in there for at least a while. I'm going to play a cut after that called Summer Song Wishing You Were Here by Slade from their album Slade and Flames. And then the title cut from David Bowie's Diamond Dogs. I'll finish up with one that's not a British band, but an Australian band, Show Business from AC/DC from their Australian debut album High Voltage, the Australian version of it. And these all came out in 1974.

0: All right, that was AC/DC with Show Business. Before that, David Bowie did Diamond Dogs. Played Slade before that, Summer Song, Wishing You Were Here. And started out with Man and Taking the Easy Way Out Again. 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Thanks for tuning in this afternoon. It's a beautiful one out there. It's a little hazy. We've been spared a lot of the smoke that people to the east have been getting, but I kind of imagine it's not too far out. Maybe we're getting a little bit of it now. But I hope you're having a good afternoon. Thanks for tuning in to KGVM. I want to thank another one of our underwriters that helps support our programming here on KGVM as well.
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0: All right, Climate Connections, we play that throughout the day on weekdays here on KGVM. I thought that maybe I would just do some early 70s music for that first set, and then I could break out of that and go some other direction. It turns out I was wrong, but I am going to go a little bit more American-made for this set. Going to be a little funky. Start out with Sly and the Family Stone from their album There's a Riot Going On, the lead-in cut, Love and Hate. Then some Parliament for you from Mothership Connection, Give Up the Funk. I'll finish up with Curtis Mayfield from his album Superfly with Freddy's Dead. That was the theme from the movie Superfly. We'll start out with Sly and the Family Stone, Love and Hate.

0: That was the one and only Curtis Mayfield with Freddy's Dead, the theme from Superfly. Before that, Parliament did Give Up the Funk, and Sly and the Family Stone did Love and Hate. This is KGVM Bozeman, Gallatin Valley Community Radio, 95.9 FM, KGVM.org online. I'm your host, Bob Wall. I want to thank you for tuning in this afternoon. Hope you're having a good one. And we've got about 15 minutes to go in the show today. I want to thank another one of our underwriters and hear today's labor history in two before we get into the last set of music. KGVM thanks Pine Creek Lodge for their support. Pine Creek Lodge in the Paradise Valley is a unique live music venue featuring shows under the stars and among the pines. 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The following shows are coming up at Pine Creek: The Travelin' McCorries on Wednesday, July 29th, Nick Shoulders with Riddy Armin on Thursday, July 30th, Future Birds with Deloitte Elzey, two nights, Friday, July 31st and Saturday, August 1st, James McMurtry with Betty Sue on Sunday, August 2nd, Daniel Donato's Cosmic Country on Wednesday, August 5th, the Larry Keel Experience with Buffalo Galaxy on Thursday, the 6th, the Brothers Comatose with The Bow Show on Friday, August 7th, the Used Boots Duo on Saturday, the 8th, Sister Sadie with W.C. 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They hope to see you soon for some music between the pines.
1: I'm Rick Smith, and this is Labor History in Two. On this day in labor history, the year was 1917. That was the day more than 10,000 African Americans marched down New York's Fifth Avenue in what is known as the Silent Parade. The protest came in the aftermath of the July 2nd East St. Louis race riot and a number of lynchings in Texas. Organized by black scholar and activist W.E.B. Du Bois, James Weldon Johnson, and the NAACP, the Silent Parade protested lynchings and anti-black violence. Children led the march dressed in white. Women, who were also dressed in white, followed them. Men dressed in dark suits marched behind. It was considered the first public protest of racial violence in the United States. Alexis Newman describes the scene as the parade proceeds to Madison Square. The marchers carried banners and posters stating their reasons for the march. Both participants and onlookers remarked that this protest was unlike any other seen in the city and the nation. There were no chants, no songs, just silence. Some signs read, "Mother, do lynchers go to heaven?" and "Mr. President, why not make America safe for democracy?" Protesters hoped President Woodrow Wilson would make good on his election promises to promote rights for blacks. But Wilson took no action. In fact, he opposed anti-lynching legislation and continued segregationist policies in federal offices. In an editorial for the New York Age, James Weldon Johnson pointed out, quote, that their brothers and sisters, people just like them, were Jim Crowed and segregated and disenfranchised and oppressed and lynched and burned alive in this, the greatest republic in the world, the great leader in the fight for democracy and humanity.
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0: All right, another feature that we have on weekdays here on KGVM, Labor History in Two. I'm going to finish up with a few more cuts from the mid-70s, I guess. I'm going to start out with the Ozark Mountain Daredevils from their self-titled album. I think they were probably their debut, If You Want to Get to Heaven. Then head east with Never Been Any Reason, the lead-in cut from Flat as a Pancake. Finish up with as much as I can squeeze in of Foghat's Home in My Hand.

0: All right, this is Fog Hat, Home in My Hand, from their album Energized. Before that, Never Been Any Reason by Head East. And If You Want to Get to Heaven by the Ozark Mountain Daredevils. A little flashback to the 70s here for today's show. I want to thank you for tuning in. I hope you'll stay tuned right here to KGVM Bozeman. We've got Democracy Now! Coming up.
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0: KGVM thanks Abby Webster and her imaginary band for their support of our programming. Abby and the full band will be playing on the stage at Pine Creek on Sunday, August 23rd, 2026, with special guests Angela Autumn and Trinity Jane. That's Abby Webster and her imaginary band, with Angela Autumn and Trinity Jane playing some music between the pines at Pine Creek on Sunday, August 23rd. There's more information and tickets available at pinecreeklodge.com.

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1: They didn't send us a letter, they didn't send us like a polite request. They sent us a subpoena demanding our internal communications, our financial records, and a lot more. Which is just wild.
0: Congress subpoenas the nonprofit newsroom Breakthrough News. The Department of Justice investigates Code Pink, among other groups. We'll speak with Code Pink's Medea Benjamin and BTN host Rania Khalik. Then, at the request of Secretary of State Marco Rubio, ICE deports Colombian activist Beto Corral. The reason? His criticisms of the far-right Trump-endorsed Colombian president-elect.
2: There is no rule in international law that prohibits an asylum seeker from expressing opinions or speaking about the politics of their country. That prohibition simply does not exist.
0: Beto Corral will join us from Bogota. And finally, to Berlin, where a man drove a van into a pride celebration over the weekend, killing one person and injuring 29. We'll speak with Berlin's queer commissioner, Alfonso Pontesano. All that and more coming up. Welcome to Democracy Now!, democracynow.org, The War and Peace Report. I'm Amy Goodman. France and Spain are bracing for another heat